Never on a Sunday, also known by its original Greek title as The Children of Piraeus, is a song written by Manos Hatzidakis and first sung by Malina Mercouri in the film of the same name directed by Jules Dassin and starring Mercouri. The song won the Academy Award for Best Original Song in 1960, a first for a foreign language film.

Hans Zimmer has produced some magnificent music for his movies. One of these is King Arthur, the 2004 film by Antoine Fuqua. Although not popular with the critics, there was high praise for the score. This is The Knight's March.

Based on Margaret Mitchell's 1936 novel, the film is an epic historical romance set in the American South against the backdrop of this American Civil War and the Reconstruction era. The film endured many problems during its production, but upon release soon became immensely popular, breaking box office records. It won 8 Oscars and was nominated for 5 others. One of those was Max Steiner's score. So here is the very popular Tara's theme from Gone with the Wind.

In the list of award-winning movie songs, there is one that stands out and instantly reminds me of the movie and stage recreations. The Wizard of Oz has played in cinemas, television, and theatres since its first performance in 1939. Composed by Harold Arlen and Yip Harburg, Over the Rainbow won the Oscar for the Best Song in 1938. Here is Over the Rainbow.

In considering movie music, we tend to forget about the British film industry. Despite the might of Hollywood, Britain has given us some excellent scores. One of these is The Dambusters from 1955. Starring Richard Todd and Michael Redgrave, this epic docudrama tells the true story of Operation Chastis, in which the RAF 617 Squadron attacked three dams in Germany with the Barnes-Wallace bouncing bomb. The Dambusters was acclaimed by critics, who praised its acting, especially that by Todd and Redgrave, Anderson's direction, its superlative special effects photography by Gilbert Taylor, and the soundtrack score by Eric Coates, especially the stirring Dambusters March. The film was Britain's biggest box office success of 1955. A much-loved British classic, The Dambusters has been cited as one of the best British war films and one of the greatest films of the 20th century. In 1999, the British Film Institute voted The Dambusters as the 68th greatest British film of the 20th century. So here is the fantastic Dambusters March.

The final track today comes from the 1980 epic Exodus. The film, directed by Otto Preminger, tells the story of the founding of the State of Israel. Although missing the Academy Award for the Best Song, the piece has been recorded many times by singers and orchestras. So here is the theme to Exodus.

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1: In Radio Hawke's Bay Community News, police are investigating the theft of a vessel from Ahuriri and are seeking public assistance. Between 7 and 8pm on Thursday the 18th of June, a 2023 silver stabby craft named Mighty Pelican was taken from a commercial premises on West Quay along with a silver trailer, registration 653M8. A white Nissan Navara double cab ute was seen entering the property at around 7:50pm, and police want to hear from anyone with information or footage of that vehicle or its movements. They're also appealing for sightings of the stolen vessel and trailer. If you can help, contact police on 105 or call Crime Stoppers anonymously.

0: 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And thanks to our friends at Local Democracy Reporting for the following stories. Local Democracy Reporting is local body journalism, co-funded by Radio New Zealand and New Zealand On Air. Tiawonga quad biker Brian Taylor fears a new lock gate plan for the road to the former Clifton Motor Camp will cut off his long-time access to Cape kidnappers. Taylor, who has visited the Cape for 70 years, says he rides his quad bike there every few days in summer, but the gate will leave only Clifton Fishing Club members with regular vehicle access. The council says the temporary gate is for safety and to prevent vandalism, with pedestrians still able to reach the beach, but Taylor says he can't walk that far and tides make beach travel unreliable. The changes follow the closure of both Clifton campgrounds due to landslide and storm surge risks. Taylor says he accepts the closures, but removing access for people who can't walk far is not on. And an international drilling company will help deliver a major upgrade at the East Clive wastewater treatment plant near Hastings. Texas-based Team Inc. will work with Seep Construction, which has a $23 million contract to replace aging infrastructure, including the 50-year-old outfall pump station and parts of the outfall pipeline. The council says specialist drilling is needed to keep wastewater flowing safely during the work. Mayor Wendy Sholem says the upgrade is a vital investment in core services. The two-year project includes environmental protections, with some access restrictions expected later in the program. And New Zealand and India have elevated their relationship to a strategic partnership during Prime Minister Narendra Modi's historic visit, the first by an Indian Prime Minister in 40 years. Prime Minister Christopher Luxon says the move reflects a shared ambition to do more together, backed by a roadmap to 2030 that includes doubling two-way trade. A new free trade agreement will cut tariffs on most New Zealand exports and open opportunities across goods, services, investment and tourism. The partnership also strengthens maritime security cooperation and expands ties in sport, tourism and agriculture. Both leaders say the agreement sets up a long-term, future-focused relationship. And in sport, the Mighty Warriors have beaten West Tigers 32-6 in Campbelltown on Friday night, continuing their strong NRL run. And the All Blacks have defeated Italy 47-17 in Wellington, with Will Jordan scoring a hat-trick to become the team's all-time leading test try scorer, reaching 50 tries. Go the Kiwis!
1: Possible showers overnight with a low of 7. Tomorrow mainly fine, a few showers in the morning but clearing to fine in the afternoon, a high of 18 and a low of 5. Looking ahead to Wednesday, lovely warm day with northeasterlies dying out, a high of 19.
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4: Hi everyone, and welcome to this session of Gone Country. My name's Jeanette, and for the next hour, I'm going to play you some of my favourite country artists. Hope you enjoy listening to the music that I've chosen. I'm going to start today's session with a song from a guy called Ray Price. Now, he was a singer, songwriter and guitarist with a career spanning from the 1940s through to the early 2000s. Price began singing and playing guitar as a teenager, but at first chose a career in veterinary medicine. But his studies were interrupted by America's entry into World War II when he was drafted in 1944. And after the war, he decided that being a vet wasn't for him, and he relocated to Nashville in the early 1950s, rooming for a brief time with Hank Williams. And when Williams died, Price managed his band, the Drifting Cowboys, and had minor success. I've chosen a song called The Same Old Me, a 1959 single written by Fuzzy Owen, and it became Price's fourth number one on the country charts. So here is Ray Price with The Same Old Me.

was Ray Price with The Same Old Me. Next up, I've chosen a number from the one and only Reba McEntire. Have I Got a Deal for You is her ninth studio album, a continuation of the same style of music that made her previous album, My Kind of Country, a big seller. But unlike its predecessor, which had two number one Billboard country hits, the highest charting singles on this album were the number six song, Have I Got a Deal for You, and the number five, Only in My Mind. And I've chosen the lovely Only in My Mind, her first and only self-written single to date. It was released in September of 1985. Song's storyline explains a conversation between a woman and a man, and the woman's husband asking if she's ever cheated on him, and she answers, "Only in my mind." So here's the amazing voice of Reba McEntire with "Only in My Mind."

was Reba McEntire with Only In My Mind. Timeless is the eighth studio album from Martina McBride, released in October 2005. The album is McBride's first covers album, containing covers of classic country songs, made famous by artists such as Buck Owens, Eddie Arnold, Johnny Cash, Don Gibson and Loretta Lynn. The album debuted at number 3 on the Billboard 200 and number 1 on the Top Country Albums chart, with 185,000 copies sold in the first week. I've chosen a track from this album called Pick Me Up On Your Way Down, written by Harlan Howard and originally sung by Charlie Walker. Now, his version peaked at number 2 on the Billboard Weekly Country and Western charts way back in October of 1958, so it's nearly as old as I am. So here's Martina McBride's version of Pick Me Up On Your Way Down, which I have to say, I like better than the original.

Martina McBride with Pick Me Up On Your Way Down. Ronnie Dunn is, of course, one half of the duo Brooks and Dunn, and they performed their final concert on September the 2nd, 2010, with a few reunions after, but hey. Ronnie Dunn is the self-titled debut solo studio album by Ronnie, released on June the 7th, 2011. And the album was Dunn's first release of solo music in nearly 25 years. He released three singles in the 1980s before pairing up with Kix Brooks. The album's first single, Bleed Red, was released in January 31st, 2011 and became a top 10 hit on the Billboard Country Hot Songs chart. A second single, Cost of Living, was scheduled to be released to radio on June 27th, 2011, but the single entered the country charts 2 weeks before its release, debuting at number 56 and peaking at 19. I've chosen another track from this album titled How Far to Waco, not released as a single, but I really like it. However, I have to add, I love anything that Ronnie Dunn sings. So here's Ronnie Dunn with How Far to Waco.

was Ronnie Dunn with How Far to Waco. Bing Bang Boom is the fourth studio album from Highway 101, released in 1991. It was the band's first release following the departure of original lead singer Paulette Carlson, with Nicky Nelson taking over as lead vocals. The album's title track was its first single, reaching number 14 on the Hot

country singles and tracks charts. And after it came The Blame at number 31, Baby I'm Missing You at number 22, and Honky Tonk Baby at 54. I've chosen The Blame from this album, which I think is a beautiful but sad song. Not sure why it never got any higher than number 33, but none of the numbers released as singles reached a top 10 slot. So here is Highway 101 with The Blame.

was Highway 101 with The Blame. Three Chords and the Truth is the debut studio album by Sarah Evans, released in July of 1997. And the album's title comes from Harlan Howard, a country music songwriter to whom this quote is widely attributed. This album consists of mostly traditional country, and it was hailed by critics as one of the best albums of the year. I've chosen a track from this album titled Walk Out Backwards, written and originally recorded by singer-songwriter Bill Anderson. Now, his version spent a total of 14 weeks on the Billboard Hot Country and Western Sides chart before reaching number 9 in February of 1960. But strangely, it was never included on a proper album. I'm going to play you Sarah Evans' version of this song. It's one of three covers that she recorded on this album. So here is Sarah Evans with

We have our family, and so it's like even our extended family, we still support whatever we can. It's really important that we have to be idealistic based on the reality that we are facing now. In our agriculture sector, it's also affect our farmers in the Philippines, because more products are demanding more labor and more technology that we need to use. So I think I have said a lot today, and I hope that everyone would be able to consider, and we are enlightened on what's the effect and implication of the crisis in the Middle East. Before I go, I would like to announce that on April 17, 18, and 19, there's consular services from the Philippine Embassy in Wellington, New Zealand. It will be held in Napier in Taradel Club, 55 Whangarei Road, Taradel. There will be in April 18 the meet and greet with the ambassador at 5 o'clock. So further notice will be advised for those who would like to have their passport renewed or register birth, marriage, and death. You can just go on the website of the Philippine Embassy and look for the mobile consular services Napier, and then you can see their different links if what's your intention to go. If you want to have verification of overseas employment contract, you can also book. There's no need, I think, to book, but it's with regards to marriage, birth, and authentication, notarial, passport renewal, you have to book online before April 17. So thank you very much. Maraming salamat po. Ito po si Leia Batarbonia sa Bagong Bayani radio program ng Radio Hawke's Bay. Magandang umaga po sa lahat. Sa muli, and God bless. Thank you.

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I'm your host, Richmond, coming at you from Radio Hawke's Bay on 104.7 FM or 1431 AM. This is the show where we celebrate the many women of rock. That first song was released by Bikini Kill, a band which was formed in 1990 in Olympia, Washington. That song in particular was released in 1993. That was the song Rebel Girl. Right up next, from the artist The Pretenders, who are a British-American rock band formed in 1978. This is off the self-titled album, Pretenders. This is the song Brass in Pocket.

And right up next, San Francisco-based shoegaze band Wisp. Airs off the album Pandora, released this year. Here's the track, See You Soon.

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And coming right up next, off the album Fever to Tell from 2003, here's the Yeah Yeah Yeahs with the song Maps.

Well, thank you very much for tuning in to another episode of Woman in Rock. I'm your host, Richmond, signing off from today's episode. We will see you next week. Same time, same place. This band is from Wellington, New Zealand, with the frontwoman, Gussie Larkin. Here's Earth Tongue, off their album Floating Being, released in 2019. Here's the track, Astonishing Comet. See you later.

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1: In Radio Hawke's Bay Community News, police are investigating the theft of a vessel from Ahuriri and are seeking public assistance. Between 7 and 8pm on Thursday the 18th of June, a 2023 silver stabby craft named Mighty Pelican was taken from a commercial premises on West Quay along with a silver trailer, registration 653M8. A white Nissan Navara double cab ute was seen entering the property at around 7:50pm, and police want to hear from anyone with information or footage of that vehicle or its movements. They're also appealing for sightings of the stolen vessel and trailer. If you can help, contact police on 105 or call Crime Stoppers anonymously on 0800 555 111. And thanks to our friends at Local Democracy Reporting for the following stories. Local Democracy Reporting is local body journalism, co-funded by Radio New Zealand and New Zealand On Air. Tiawonga quad biker Brian Taylor fears a new lock gate plan for the road to the former Clifton Motor Camp will cut off his long-time access to Cape kidnappers. Taylor, who has visited the Cape for 70 years, says he rides his quad bike there every few days in summer, but the gate will leave only Clifton Fishing Club members with regular vehicle access. The council says the temporary gate is for safety and to prevent vandalism, with pedestrians still able to reach the beach, but Taylor says he can't walk that far and tides make beach travel unreliable. The changes follow the closure of both Clifton campgrounds due to landslide and storm surge risks. Taylor says he accepts the closures, but removing access for people who can't walk far is not on. And an international drilling company will help deliver a major upgrade at the East Clive Wastewater Treatment Plant near Hastings. Texas-based Team Inc. will work with SEEP Construction, which has a $23 million contract to replace aging infrastructure, including the 50-year-old outfall pump station and parts of the outfall pipeline. The council says specialist drilling is needed to keep wastewater flowing safely during the work. Mayor Wendy

0: Shalom says the upgrade is a vital investment in core services. The two-year project includes environmental protections, with some access restrictions expected later in the program. And New Zealand and India have elevated their relationship to a strategic partnership during Prime Minister Narendra Modi's historic visit, the first by an Indian Prime Minister in 40 years. Prime Minister Christopher Luxon says the move reflects a shared ambition to do more together, backed by a roadmap to 2030 that includes doubling two-way trade. A new free trade agreement will cut tariffs on most New Zealand exports and open opportunities across goods, services, investment and tourism. The partnership also strengthens maritime security cooperation and expands ties in sport, tourism and agriculture. Both leaders say the agreement sets up a long-term, future-focused relationship. And in sport, the Mighty Warriors have beaten West Tigers 32-6 in Campbelltown on Friday night, continuing their strong NRL run. And the All Blacks have defeated Italy 47-17 in Wellington, with Will Jordan scoring a hat-trick to become the team's all-time leading test try scorer, reaching 50 tries. Go the Kiwis!
1: Possible showers overnight with a low of 7. Tomorrow mainly fine, a few showers in the morning but clearing to fine in the afternoon, a high of 18 and a low of 5. Looking ahead to Wednesday, lovely warm day with northeasterlies dying out, a high of 19.
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0: Dick was such a good son, next to 16 tons for me and teen.
1: Some people say a man is made out of mud. 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You load 16 tons, what do you get? 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I loaded 16 tons, a number 9 coal. 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
1: That was such a good song. Next song is by City Rollers.

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And I went to Rock and Roll last night and came with time. I danced. Next one is Gone for me and Matthew.

that was Baby I Love Your Way from 1994. That was actually in the movie Reality Bites, one of my fave 90s movies. And next up is Barbra Streisand and Bryan Adams.

That was I've Finally Found Someone from 1996, The Mirror Has Two Faces with Barbra Streisand and Nick Nolte. And now we have Sarah McLachlan.

And that was Angel from 1997, the movie City of Angels with Mr. Nicolas Cage. Next up, we're going a bit eclectic here. This is Bjork.

That was Army of Me from 1995 from the movie Tank Girl with Lori Petty. And now we have The Verve.

was Bittersweet Symphony, 1997, from the movie Cruel Intentions, with Reese Witherspoon, Sarah Michelle Gellar, and Ryan Philippe. And now we have Lisa Loeb.

was You'll Be In My Heart from 1999. It was actually written for his daughter, Lily. And they used it in the movie Tarzan. And now we have Celine Dion and Peebo Bryson.

0: And that was Beauty and the Beast from 1991. Have a good one.
1: 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If you wish to make a formal complaint about something you've heard on Radio Hawke's Bay, then you must send your complaint in writing to the manager at Radio Hawke's Bay, 6-302 Hastings Street North, Hastings, or email kelly@radiohawkesbay.org.nz. This must be done within 20 working days of the broadcast. 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To find out more about this formal complaints process, go to their website, bsa.govt.nz. 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
2: In Radio Hawke's Bay Community News, police are investigating the theft of a vessel from Ahuriri and are seeking public assistance. Between 7 and 8 p.m. on Thursday, the 18th of June, a 2023 silver stabby craft named Mighty Pelican was taken from a commercial premises on West Quay along with a silver trailer, registration 653M8. A white Nissan Navara double cab ute was seen entering the property at around 7:50 p.m. and police want to hear from anyone with information or footage of that vehicle or its movements. They're also appealing for sightings of the stolen vessel and trailer. If you can help, contact police on 105 or call Crime Stoppers anonymously on 0800 555 111. And thanks to our friends at Local Democracy Reporting for the following stories. Local Democracy Reporting is local body journalism, co-funded by Radio New Zealand and New Zealand On Air. Tiawonga quad biker Brian Taylor fears a new lock gate planned for the road to the former Clifton Motor Camp will cut off his long-time access to Cape kidnappers. Taylor, who has visited the Cape for 70 years, says he rides his quad bike there every few days in summer, but the gate will leave only Clifton Fishing Club members with regular vehicle access. The council says the temporary gate is for safety and to prevent vandalism, with pedestrians still able to reach the beach, but Taylor says he can't walk that far and tides make beach travel unreliable. The changes follow the closure of both Clifton campgrounds due to landslide and storm surge risks. Taylor says he accepts the closures, but removing access for people who can't walk far is not on. And an international drilling company will help deliver a major upgrade at the East Clive wastewater treatment plant near Hastings. Texas-based Team Inc. will work with SEEP Construction, which has a $23 million contract to replace aging infrastructure, including the 50-year-old outfall pump station and parts of the outfall pipeline. The council says specialist drilling is needed to keep wastewater flowing safely during the work. Mayor Wendy Sholem says the upgrade is a vital investment in core services. The two-year project includes environmental protections, with some access restrictions expected later in the program. And New Zealand and India have elevated their relationship to a strategic partnership during Prime Minister Narendra Modi's historic visit, the first by an Indian Prime Minister in 40 years. Prime Minister Christopher Luxon says the move reflects a shared ambition to do more together, backed by a roadmap to 2030 that includes doubling two-way trade. A new free trade agreement will cut tariffs on most New Zealand exports and open opportunities across goods, services, investment and tourism. The partnership also strengthens maritime security cooperation and expands ties in sport, tourism and agriculture. Both leaders say the agreement sets up a long-term, future-focused relationship. And in sport, the Mighty Warriors have beaten West Tigers 32-6 in Campbelltown on Friday night, continuing their strong NRL run. And the All Blacks have defeated Italy 47-17 in Wellington, with Will Jordan scoring a hat-trick to become the team's all-time leading test try scorer, reaching 50 tries. Go the Kiwis!

0: want to bring in Alexandra Rojas, Executive Director of Justice Democrats, into the conversation. Alexandra, welcome to Democracy Now! Could you talk to us about Justice Democrats, how you differ, let's say, from a DSA in your political organizing and your election work?
1: Yeah, of course. Well, where I'll start is where we align, which is we are ruthlessly focused on building power for working people. At Justice Democrats, we are a federal political action committee. We're a small but mighty team of 10 folks that punch above our weight that have been doing this for almost 10 years, particularly leveraging congressional federal primaries, challenging specifically Democratic incumbents or establishment candidates in these open seats where the core base of our party are Black, are brown, are white, are working class union households, the bedrock of our party are. We believe that, especially with the mandate that our victories have shown, that the Democratic Party establishment has broken absolute trust. We went into this cycle viewing it as an existential one. For decades, we have seen the corporate takeover of our country. We see fascism here at our doorstep. And this is a now or never moment for our party. We can either choose to be a party that fights like hell for working people, or we can surrender our country to white supremacy and fascists. And so for us, it is not only about the platform that we fight for alongside our comrades at the Democratic Socialists of America. It is also about how we do politics differently. And so what we do at Justice Democrats is we find and recruit working class people to ascend to our highest levels of power, specifically the House of Representatives, where combined with the power and expertise of the local Democratic Socialists of America chapters, combined with our expertise now of running up against tens of millions of dollars in these specific type of federal congressional primary races, recruiting these types of local community candidates, working out to run underdog campaigns with smart budgets, good communication field programs, all of that, we've been able to see the power of when our movements mature and come together. And we believe the Democratic voters have answered. This is the primaries, right? We still have to wait to get to the general, and we know and already are seeing what Democratic consultants in the establishment are doing. And the reality is these districts are the core of our volunteers, are the core of our voting base, and we have to take what they say seriously, which is they want to abolish ICE, they want Medicare for all, they want a Green New Deal, they want to root out the corruption of corporate money in our politics, and they want people to articulate a vision on how we're going to leave nobody behind.
2: The Democratic National Committee in May released a post-election autopsy criticizing the failed 2024 presidential campaign. The release of the long-awaited, almost 200-page document followed a months-long pressure campaign by party activists who protested DNC Chair Ken Martin's decision to keep the report secret. Martin had said he hoped to prevent a distraction ahead of the midterms. After it was finally released, critics slammed the report as woefully incomplete and unsubstantiated. It makes no mention of President Biden's decision to seek re-election or how Kamala Harris became the Democratic nominee without having to compete in primaries. Also makes no reference to the Biden administration's support for Israel. Alexandra Rojas, I wanted to ask you about this, the latest facts and figures around Israel. It is really quite astounding. AP just did a poll of, I think it was over 1,000 Jewish Americans. And Zora Mamdani trumped, if you will, Benjamin Netanyahu. Among the more than 1,000 Jewish American voters, Zora Mamdani had a favorable rating of 44%. Josh Shapiro, right in Pennsylvania, 41%. Donald Trump, 29%. Benjamin Netanyahu, 32%. Mamdani was by far the most popular, who proudly ran on a DSA platform. If you can talk about the significance of this, you also have Rahm Emanuel, top aide to President Obama, mayor of Chicago, big supporter known in the past of Israel.

0: Israel, now giving a speech at the University of Tel Aviv, talking about Israel as a pariah state and about the genocide in Gaza. Talk about how the landscape is changing.
1: Yes, I mean, we're in the middle and we have seen it. A generational shift on Israel and Palestine, not just within the electorate that has overshadowed this primary scene, and we've seen it with the tens of millions of dollars being spent through shell packs by AIPAC because they know they can't win on their issue. We have seen, you know, Zohran has said this, what is the Democratic Party if not its voters? And we can see that there has just been an absolute mandate from coast to coast at this point amongst our core base of electorate that they want to see us hold Israel accountable. They want to see more and more politicians like Zohran Mamdani, not just in New York, but in every part of our country, and refuse to accept a politics of division and hate and want one of hope and of love, and one where we preach what we say. We root out the corruption of our politics. We get corporate money out of politics. We refuse to work with the genociders of Israel or any country that is committing and violating international human rights law. And we want to see, instead of tens of billions of dollars being sent overseas, we want to see that invested in our working people here at home and have a politics abroad that is responsible for the death and destruction that we've seen the United States cause for decades throughout the entire world. So this is an absolute watershed moment. We, you know, it's not surprising to folks like Justice Democrats and Democratic Socialists of America who see politicians like Zohran Mamdani that are moving the demands of the movement into actual governing and showing what's possible. And, you know, we predict that favorability amongst Democratic socialism and ending the corruption here in the United States and obviously abroad will increasingly become popular as the contradictions are heightened within the Democratic Party and especially against the other side.
2: Yeah, I'd like to go back to Sheikh Sadiq for a moment. You mentioned earlier this of socialists getting elected throughout the country and eventually moving to a transition from capitalism to socialism. I have a hard time trying to understand how the elite of the most powerful capitalist country in the world are going to accept a transition from capitalism to socialism. Can you talk a little bit more about that? If you were successful, what example in the world do you have of capitalists relinquishing their power?
3: It can't happen without a lot of struggle and without having millions of people, eventually a majority of the population, who wants these changes, who wants to make choices democratically about how we run our society and how we control our own lives together and make decisions together, instead of the most powerful people in the world making these choices right now for their own profits. So it's not just about electing people on a good platform and then hoping for the best. It's about organizing our collective power together. And that elected office is an important part of that. But even more important for us is organizing people in our workplaces to rebuild the labor movement in the United States, which is the backbone of all of the major movement gains over the past century, all of the major expansions of people's rights, things like Social Security and Medicare that were won almost a century ago. But in other countries that got more expansive things like universal health care, it happened with class struggle. And that's with organized workers, with majorities of the population. Yeah. So power is not conceded without struggle, and that means people have to organize in our own interests to win these things.
2: And Alexandra, could you talk about your focus on providing infrastructure for progressive Democratic candidates, how important that is?
1: Absolutely. It's critical. And I think one thing that is important to remember, although these victories have been hard fought over the past year to get here, it's also been a project, you know, for over 10 years in the making. You know, we specifically work with working class people to run for Congress, the federal level, which is very different from local and state, and from emotional labor to helping them build out their initiative.

0: official email list to recruiting them in concert with local organizations on the ground to making sure that they have a team of local expertise and folks like ourselves that have experience going up against the tens of millions of dollars that AIPAC, crypto, the AI industry have funneled into our elections. People power beats organized money every single time. And also, we have, as a movement, alongside the Democratic Socialists of America and so many others that I could list at the national and local level, have built infrastructure to be able to support from a field, from a staffing level, but also on the independent expenditure level, where even though we can't compete with tens of millions of dollars, we can put together, our own set of volunteers, donors, and organizers who are willing to throw a punch back and not let our candidates be totally left out to dry, like we saw, unfortunately, last cycle. So the infrastructure that we're building to compete against over $35 million in opposition spending this cycle, and obviously even more than that over the history of the organization, really, really matters. It matters in moments like these, where elections are tools for our ability to build class consciousness, public consciousness, and organize our communities, win or lose. But they're critical to laying the groundwork if we want to see more and more victories like this at every level, local and federal. So supporting the organizations and the organizers that are deep in this work is critical.
1: I want to thank you both for being with us, Alexandra Rojas, Executive Director of Justice Democrats, and Ashiq Sadiq, Co-Chair of the Democratic Socialists of America, speaking to us from North Carolina. Alexandra speaking to us from Connecticut. Coming up, a new BBC investigation into how Instagram is running paid ads promoting child sex abuse in India. It's called The Careless Machine, exposing Instagram's darkest secrets. Stay with us.

0: seus azuis. Reza, reza o rio, córrego pro rio, rio pro mar. Reza, correnteza, roça, beira, dourareia.
1: The great Brazilian singer Caetano Veloso performing in New York years ago. This is Democracy Now!, democracynow.org. I'm Amy Goodman with Juan Gonzalez. As countries around the world are trying to create greater protections for young users of social media, we turn now to a disturbing new story out of India, where the government's demanded the popular social media company Instagram immediately remove all illegal ads and content exploiting children. This follows a new BBC investigation accusing Instagram of running paid ads promoting child sexual abuse material in India. The BBC investigation found 30 unique Instagram ads using terms like rape video and child video that link users to content available for purchase for just over a dollar on the separate and unrelated messaging app Telegram. After a stern notice from India's Ministry of Electronics and Information Technology last weekend, Meta issued a blog post Tuesday saying, quote, "It's categorically inaccurate to suggest we knowingly and deliberately target ads featuring children to people based on an inappropriate interest in children," unquote. This is a clip from the new BBCI investigation. It's called The Careless Machine, Exposing Instagram's Darkest Secret. The clip features multiple voices, including a retired Indian Supreme Court judge, officials from Meta, including Mark Zuckerberg, former vice president of Facebook, Brian Boland, and BBC senior correspondent, Divya Arya. And listeners might find disturbing.

0: a warning again that the clip deals with child sexual abuse and contains scenes our viewers and listeners might find disturbing. There is an ad. This story pulled me into such darkness, I almost wish I never followed it. Oh my God. This is my God.
1: Whatever you have witnessed is obviously very, very disturbing.
2: Namaste. 3.5 billion people use at least one of our apps every day. That blows my mind. It's more than 500 million people in India alone.
3: Because you are buying and looking at it is the reason why a child in the physical world is getting exploited.
4: Well, how do you sustain a business model in which users don't pay for your service?
2: Senator, we run ads.
4: I see.
3: And there's a text on the ad which says she has been unboxed and reduced to tears with a big weapon.
5: My opinion is they don't care about the users anywhere, which is why I quit the company.
1: This is a serious enough issue for the Supreme Court of India to take Suomoto cognizance.
5: No, if Mark Zuckerberg is in charge, it's not doable.
6: Sir, you headed the ads business, sir. You were the director before you became head of Meta India, sir. Sir, will you please give us an answer, sir?
3: I think I'm done.
0: That from BBC iInvestigation, the careless machine exposing Instagram's darkest secret. Following the report, the Indian government's given Meta until Saturday to submit a detailed explanation on how such advertisements are allowed on the platform. For more, we'll go to New Delhi, India, where we're joined by the award-winning journalist Divya Arya, senior BBC correspondent. Thank you so much for being with us. This is so disturbing, such an explosive documentary, Divya. Talk about how you came upon the explosive, the abusive, exploitive content on Instagram owned by Meta and the response.
7: Well, thank you so much for having me on the program. What I found in this project, in this investigation, is not something I had set out to look for actively. I was only using Instagram like any other user, scrolling on the reels, and Instagram started serving me reels of lifestyle bloggers who would use sexual innuendo when they made their reels, which made me pause and wonder what these reels really mean. And it seems, from what we learned during the investigation, that the algorithm observes whether you stop on a reel, whether you engage with it, and then pushes more content of the same nature to you. And that's really how this journey started. But the content became more explicit within days. And that made me pause and think about how should I go ahead in investigating this sexualized content on Instagram. And we set up a new account. I got a new phone to separate this from my personal feed. And as I followed these reels, Instagram now started serving me advertisements. And it's important to note the difference between what users upload, like you and me, where there are no checks and balances, and if there's something illegal, only when it is reported, the platform takes it down. But in the case of advertisements, the platform is basically providing a service to the advertiser, saying, if you put an ad, we will get it to the consumer. Whatever product you're advertising, we'll get it to the right consumer. So here, these were paid ads for which the platform was earning money. And these paid ads found my alias account, looked at me as a consumer of illegal content, which initially was pornography. It was women and men fully nude engaging in sexual acts, which is also illegal in India. Selling and sharing pornography is illegal in India. Initially, it was that. But soon enough, the ads started featuring child sexual abuse material, children with adults in sexually suggestive scenarios, with links to an external social media platform, Telegram, where one could go and buy this content, is what the advertisement was saying. And what we confirmed later in the investigation was the truth. When we put all these allegations to Meta, which owns Instagram, which is a parent company, they said they fight child exploitation on their platforms.

0: and have removed illegal content in ads before we reached out to them. And in response to what we flagged to them, they've taken down more ads. They also said that no process is perfect. Their review process, which we found is largely led by AI, more than 90%, with only a few human reviewers actually looking at the content before it is approved and pushed on their platform, published on their platform. So they said they're continuously improving it and it's not perfect. And now I think they will probably give a more detailed explanation to the Indian government.
1: And Divya, you mentioned Telegram, which of course is a separate company unrelated to Meta, but talk about their response when the BBC reached out to them about the Telegram channels selling child sexual abuse videos.
0: So Telegram said that they make all attempts to eradicate bad players from their platform. And they said that with their work, which they also work with the Internet Watch Foundation, which is a UK-based organization working on removing child sexual abuse material from the internet, they said that with all those efforts and with their reviewers' help, they have been able to almost eradicate, and I'm quoting them on that, child sexual abuse material from their platform. Clearly not all of it, because we did find a plenty. But we've reported all these ads, all these Telegram channels, all the Instagram ads, and their advertisers to Indian authorities. And we're hopeful that further investigation leads to more action in weaning out this content from the internet.
2: Earlier this year, we interviewed Facebook whistleblower Frances Haugen, who talked about how she personally witnessed Facebook underinvesting in child safety.
3: So the closest I saw firsthand to how Facebook underinvested in the safety of children was that the team that was responsible for, you know, finding people who were distributing child abuse material or looking for adults that preyed on children or finding, you know, that these marketplaces where adults solicit nude photos of children from the children directly. That team was so strapped for resources that if you'd given them a single engineer more, they probably would have accomplished 10 times as much. Right? That's the attitude that I saw repeated at Facebook firsthand.
2: So that's Facebook whistleblower Frances Haugen. Of course, Facebook owned by Meta. Meta owns Instagram. And in your piece, Divya, you also interview former Meta Vice President Brian Boland, who says as long as Zuckerberg is the head of it, it's not going to change. But in these last few minutes, can you talk about the deadline set for tomorrow by the Indian government and what you're hoping will come out of your report?
0: Well, yes, it was very difficult to get access to anybody who's worked inside Meta to talk about how its algorithm works, how the ad business targets people, the lack of transparency in it. And Brian Boland was told many things to us in a lot of detail. Of course, Meta responded saying that it's absolutely unfair to say that they prioritize revenue over user safety and that they underinvest in safety mechanisms. What we are hoping now, we've heard from the Indian government even yesterday that they haven't yet decided how they will proceed. In Indian law, sharing, distributing, selling child sexual abuse material is a criminal offense under child protection laws. But social media platforms often take cites the protection that the information technology laws provide them by saying that they cannot monitor user-generated content and they're just a platform. But in this case, as the justice I interviewed for the documentary said, that in this case, because the platform is making money, it becomes a different case and they may not actually have those protections. So it's really up to the Indian government now as to how they interpret the law and look at the evidence that we have shared with them, and also how Meta responds to them in the deadline of the 1 week and explains how much content they've taken down. They've told us they've taken down millions of accounts over the last year and what new measures they've put in place. Only once those details are out, we'll know how far our investigation has been able to go in achieving the impact that we set out with, which is that this illegal content should not be on the internet and somebody needs to be held accountable for it.
2: Divya Arya, I want to thank you so much for being with us. Senior correspondent for the BBC, reporting from New Delhi, India. Her latest BBCI investigation, The Careless Machine, exposing Instagram's darkest secret. We'll link to it. This is Democracy Now! It's the 60th anniversary

0: folk musician Nora Brown singing Jack Black Davy. This is Democracy Now!, democracynow.org. I'm Amy Goodman with Juan Gonzalez. 60 years ago, on July 4, 1966, President Johnson signed the Freedom of Information Act, or FOIA, into law. The law was a critical step towards government transparency, even though Johnson decided not to hold a public event for the signing and instead issued a signing statement focused on exemptions for national security. FOIA only got stronger after the Watergate scandal in 1974, when Congress amended the law to make it one of the most powerful tools available for journalists, researchers, advocates, and everyday people to hold the government accountable and reveal severe wrongdoing by the U.S. government, both at home and overseas. Well, now FOIA seems to be in serious trouble. A Washington Post investigation from earlier this year found the massive purge at federal agencies last year has had a significant impact on the number of workers responding to FOIA requests. At a Senate Judiciary Committee hearing on FOIA in April of last year, Illinois Democratic Senator Dick Durbin described the reduction in numbers of FOIA officers in an attempt to foil FOIA. Our next guest has a new piece in the New Republic. It's headlined, My Front Row Seat to the Slow Death of the Freedom of Information Act. In it, he writes, I file FOIA requests for a living, and the landmark law, which turns 60 this week, is near a breaking point. Ian Head is Open Records Manager at the Center for Constitutional Rights, joining us from Los Angeles. Ian, thanks so much for being there. Why don't you hold forth on what's happened to FOIA, why it began, and what kind of access people have to documents today to using the Freedom of Information Act?
1: Thanks so much for having me. That's a big question. I'll try to address it as best as possible. I think, you know, FOIA has been a really, as you said, amazing tool to let, and I really want to key in on the different groups of people that you mentioned, especially ordinary people, to access government information and records, not just lawyers or journalists. Anyone can file a FOIA. And so I think it's been a really powerful tool, and in my 15 plus years at the Center for Constitutional Rights, I've kind of watched it work in amazing ways, and especially with the different social justice organizations and organizers and lawyers that we work with. All that being said, I think I've also witnessed this kind of increased level of delay and kind of tactics to kind of block and dissuade people from filing or following through on their FOIA requests. And that's been really troubling and has really, I think, as you said, increased under this administration.
2: Yeah, and you know, I'd like to stress that point because I, as a journalist, I've been filing FOIA requests for more than 50 years now, and I've been stunned at, as you mentioned, the longer delays now in responding by government agencies, even though they're usually required either at the federal or state level to respond within 5 days or 7 work business days. They now drag stuff out for months, sometimes years. Also, the number of exceptions have grown dramatically, especially when it comes to government contracts or private companies. And unless you word your request precisely, the agencies often claim that it's too broad for them to answer. So this is not just under Trump. This has been constantly happening now for decades, hasn't it?
1: Yeah. I mean, I think that's really a key point I'm trying to make here is it's gotten extremely bad in this last year and a half under Trump, but this has been

0: going on for decades. And when I talk to folks such as yourself or others who have been filing FOIA requests, you know, I know people who file FOIA requests in the, say, in the 1970s and 80s didn't have to go to court, were able to get pretty important material from the FBI, even the CIA, without having to litigate those requests. And now it's the
1: weather. Possible showers overnight with a low of 7. Tomorrow mainly fine, a few showers in the morning but clearing to fine in the afternoon. A high of 18 and a low of 5. Looking ahead to Wednesday, lovely warm day with northeasterlies dying out. A high of 19.
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4: 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This is a program called Instant Zone Peak Performance Every Day. And it's my pleasure to have on the phone, direct from Melbourne, Australia, Edmund Otis, who's a licensed psychotherapist, peak performance coach, and he's an author, a senior university lecturer, a martial arts exponent, and all-round nice guy. Edmund, welcome.
5: Perfect. It's going to be tough living up to that, but I appreciate it. How
4: are
5: you doing, Ken?
4: I'm doing good. All the better for talking to you. Now, today's topic is getting out of a bad relationship. Now, most people will hear that and they'll immediately think that we're talking about the relationship they have with their partner, but it's more than that. A bad relationship can be the job that's draining you, the social club that you've outgrown, the sports team that no longer feels supportive, or any situation where you're giving far more than you're getting back. So we're really talking about recognizing when something in your life has stopped being healthy, stopped being good for you, and how to make the call to step away. Would that be a fair cover?
5: God, that's exactly right. And I'm glad you phrased it that way, because and really what it is, it's another version of admitting that maybe I went down the wrong road and made a mistake. What do I do?
4: Yep.
5: And that's a tremendous challenge. And we see that everywhere from, as you said, partner relationships to spouses to jobs to organizations to governments. We see that everywhere you go.
4: So what are some of the early signs that a relationship is starting to decline, even before they start to feel bad to you?
5: Well, I think part of it, you know, we always talk about that humans are everybody, but we function on three different levels. You know, there's our thoughts, how we think about things, there's our emotions, how we feel about things, and those continually overlap. And then there's our behaviors about, you know, what we do to what we interact. And for most people, but not everybody, the first thing we'll recognize, it'll be on an emotional level. Mm-hmm. This doesn't feel satisfying. Either I feel, depending on your personality, you feel like you're always wrong, or you feel like this isn't a good fit, or you sit back and you go, this just isn't right for me. So there's this emotionality to it.
4: Yes.
5: That's often the first thing we notice.
4: But how can someone tell the difference between what's normal conflict between partners and something might actually be more considering? I mean, we might just write it off, or he's in a bad mood, or whatever. You know what I mean?
5: Yeah, no, I agree entirely. And that's really important also. We've talked about this in other episodes. You know, how do you negotiate? How do you talk? How do you disagree so that you come out with an agreement? I think part of it, you know, there's different ways of looking at it, but part of it is fundamentally, if you're in a situation, again, it isn't always a partner situation, okay? It can be your business, yep. It can be your job. If you're in a situation and it almost feels like if it works out right, where you want to be is different from where the other entity wants to be. Mm. You're not on the same road, or not even on the same road. You're not going to the same destination. Right, you know, you're driving down the road, you know, you and your partner or somebody, you're in a car, you're going somewhere, and you have a disagreement about which way to go. But at least everybody in the car agrees that we all want to get to Wellington.
4: Yes.
5: You know, everybody in the car agrees we all want to, you know, yeah, get to Taupo.
4: Right, yeah.
5: But it isn't that we want to end up in different places, because that's untenable.
4: It's part of the problem, though, that we don't really communicate properly. I mean, you might be feeling that your relationship is failing, either with your partner or with your business or with your colleagues at work and whatnot. But if we don't talk about it, it just builds itself up in our mind. And then at the end of the day, it's a relationship that almost can't be saved, isn't it?
5: Yeah, I think that's a tremendous part of it. And also, I think what we don't do, and this is often tricky for people,

0: we don't do enough work where it's really important. And where it's really important is at the beginning, right? Mm-hmm. So, you know, people, there's this whole thing called cognitive dissonance where you know, it's hard for you to change your mind fundamentally, you know, but what we don't do is we think, oh, I want that. Yeah. We haven't actually sat back and thought to ourselves, huh, do I want this university degree?
1: Yes.
0: Is this an organization I want to work with? Do I really want to marry into this person's family? So we don't do enough of the work at the beginning, and then we're down the road and we've committed and we keep trying, or they feel like they keep trying. I mean, usually one of the things we know, we've talked about, if it feels wrong to you, it often feels wrong to them.
1: Yeah.
0: If you hate your job, your managers are talking about you.
1: Yeah. I wonder though, I'm a child of the 50s, and when I was growing up in the 60s, it seemed like people breaking up were very few and far between. I mean, I might be looking through history with rose-tinted glasses, but everyone seemed to stay together, whereas it seems to be today that it's too easy to say, I'm out of here. Would that be fair? Yeah.
0: No, absolutely, absolutely. But if you look at in the 50s, for example, you know, using kind of a broad, you know, broad identifier, in the 50s, people probably had different expectations of what the relationship was going to be about. It isn't that it has to be perfect. I mean, you could be in a job that's unpleasant, but when you sign on to the job, you know, this is going to be hard for me, but it's just a job. I'm going to put in my 8 hours. I'm going to do something else. And I'm not crazy about it, but I'm exchanging, you know, minutes for dollars. That's fine.
1: Yeah.
0: But if you feel like you're going to get satisfied, but for example, in the 50s, people entered marriages with different expectations. What's really interesting, you know, using that example, it turns out that people who are in arranged marriages culturally, you know, they know they're going to marry or the families marry them, but the people go into an arranged marriage after 3 years are less happy, but after 10, 15, 20, 25 years are happier in general than people who go into romantic marriages. Because they know what to expect. Hmm. And that's what they've signed up for. They've agreed to. It isn't so much the relationship, it's your expectation, and does it meet, and have you decided to do this?
1: Okay, so we're in a relationship, albeit in an emotional relationship or a business relationship, or for instance, in a sports relationship, maybe because we don't recognize that we've come to the end. We've run out of steam. We're not as good as what we used to be 10 years ago. And all of a sudden, that we're starting to feel that the coach is overlooking us for being on the wing. And instead, we're bringing the oranges on at half time. So we then need to read into that, don't we?
0: Yeah, we do. I think the main challenge, you know, what we're going to get to in our conversation is the main challenge once you're into that kind of relationship. And again, this is difficult, is if it's in your head, it's worth talking about.
1: Yeah.
0: Hey, coach. You know, how come you're not using me more? And he goes, well, you know, well, John, you know, I mean, we have other guys on the team who are a little bit faster right now. We use you where you can. This is just where it is. And at least acknowledging, then I get to decide what I want to do with that.
1: Yeah.
0: Okay, but we spend a lot of time not talking about the thing that's, you know, bothering us the most. And so, you know, it really does come back to communication, but clearly saying, I mean, if you're in a situation where you can't talk about what you're feeling, that tells you something about the situation.
1: Why do we generally leave it too late? We should be talking about it much earlier on, but and you must see it in your job almost every day that people come to you and say, you know, geez, I've got a bit of a problem here, but if you haven't talked about it, why do we not talk about stuff?
0: I think it's two things. One is fundamentally, you know, we've talked about this before. We hate to admit that we've been wrong. Okay, we hate to admit we made a mistake, so we don't even consider it. Okay, and the other end probably is, you know, we're insecure enough that we don't feel that what we want has value. You know, now, and often what we see, you know, that's why you have marriage counselors, that's why you have negotiators, that's why you have HR, that once we do speak about it, there's enough changes that could be made on either side or changes in expectations that the relationship can't continue. Right? So, and then what that means is you're changing the relationship.
1: Yeah.
0: Okay, but it can be fixed, but it's only fixed if we're clear about what we need and what they need and how we move forward. But it's hard.
1: Yeah.
0: It's really hard.
1: It's part of the problem that the grasses always seem to be greener on the other side, but when you get over there, you really got to start mowing the lawns, don't you? So it's the same old, isn't it?
0: Yeah, I mean, that's part of it. You know, we have, you know, we're all excited. We get, you know, enamored by something. We think, yeah, I want to do that. And we haven't thought about the fact, well, this isn't really right for me. Mm. We see that all

0: time, or we get what we want and it turns out to be more work than we anticipated. You know, so, and when I say we don't plan ahead, part of it is, you know, however you want to use this, it's a funny term, we don't do enough research. Yeah. You know, what is this going to look like? What does this mean? You know, if I'm dating somebody and, you know, we just started dating and, you know, I go to a holiday and I meet their family and it turns out that nobody in the family likes me. Okay. It's a mistake if I go, oh, it'll be okay. You know, well, yeah. I got it. I have to give that some thought. Yeah. Or not even they don't like me. I don't like them.
1: Yeah.
0: Oh, it'll be fine. Nah, wait a minute. I can make it work.
1: But not many people would think like that, would they? You know, because you're in love and, you know, love sort of overrides everything. So you might think to yourself, okay, well, I met the family. I'm not really that fussed on at the moment. You've only just met them or they've only just met you and they don't instantly like you. So, but you still got to look at the person that you're in love with and would you then let those outside influences change you?
0: No, not at all. I mean, but then you calibrate that into the formula. Well, it's okay. You know, I'm not great about them, but I really like this person a lot. Mm. You know, and again, you know, I was just talking to a friend of mine and we do relationship stuff and they were pointing out it's okay if you hate your partner's family.
1: Yeah.
0: Just so they hate their family also.
1: Yes.
0: Right? It's okay if, you know, your partner, you know, my family's tough. I've always had a hard time with it. We go for the holidays, but I just got to warn you, it's hard for me to be with them. And if you feel that, they feel that, we're good. You know, it's challenging. Mm. But, or it's okay if, you know, you really, you know, you love your family, but your partner doesn't. That becomes a challenge.
1: Yeah.
0: You know, it's okay if you're in a job that you recognize is hard and you're just here for a period of time and you don't like it, but you've decided to do it. Again, it's that combination between your thoughts and your emotions and your expectations and what you're getting. It's not about fooling somebody else. It's about fooling yourself.
1: Yeah. What role does counseling play in turning things around? I mean, you lightly touched on that. Is counseling a good thing for everyone?
0: You know, it's not a good thing for everyone, but it's a good thing often. You know, and counseling doesn't have to be formal. You know, I mean, do you talk, what do your friends say?
1: Yeah.
0: You know, what does your family say? You know, counseling basically, it allows you to, it, hopefully the point of counseling is it allows you to look at something from an external point of view, right? That's the fundamental, right? You know, so you're really, really upset about something. You know, you come to me and we talk about it. And I'm able to look at it and present it to you where I kind of take the emotions out of it, but we just look at the scene. Then you get to decide what you want to do with it. And part of counseling is, okay, it's not a good fit, or can you change your behaviors? If you want to make this work, is there something you need to do to change? Right? It isn't just, oh, they're not right for me. Well, you know, maybe you're not doing what you need to do. If this is the outcome you want, what can you do to make this a better situation?
1: All right, so let's move on just a little bit. We've decided that we're in a bad relationship and we want to get out of it. At what point would most experts, and you're the expert right here, at what point would an expert agree that it's actually time now to walk away from it?
0: When, you know, when you can't deal with it anymore, when you're lying all the time, when it always leads to disagreements. As soon as you know, I mean, but what's an important thing is, if we've waited to the point, I can't take this anymore, I'm out of here. Mm. We've probably missed opportunities to talk about it as I was starting to feel that.
1: Yeah.
0: Now it still may lead to a divorce, but you know, if I'm, you know, this is not working for me. You know, our expectations, we're spending a lot of time being unhappy. We disagree with each other. We're lying to each other. We need to rethink this. I got to tell you, that's easier to do after 1 year than it is after 15 years.
1: Yeah. And that does sound easier. What you say sounds easy, but it's not. Because no. Because why do we still find it hard? We've come to that conclusion that you're not in a healthy relationship, but we still find it hard to leave, even when we know that, you know, there's probably no going back in our heads, but we can't walk out the door. Why can't we do that?
0: Oh, God, there's so many reasons, you know, and they're all overlapping. You know, that relationship has become a part of your identity. You've invested so much energy in making it right. You know, there's that term, throwing good money after bad.
1: Yeah.
0: You know, and you're not doing this on purpose, but you know, you've really worked on this and maybe it can work and I've invested this and, you know, I've just been here for the last 20 years or the last 10 years. You know, I don't want to leave now. And same, you know, same for a job, you know, and sometimes what that tells you, well, maybe I need to change my expectations. Mm-hmm.

0: Okay, but it really is difficult to admit that we're wrong, and not that we're artificial or phony.
1: Yeah.
0: Emotionally, it's challenging. If I've invested a lot of energy, I keep telling myself, well, maybe a little more will make it work, and that's just a natural response.
1: I've heard of people who have left, you know, they get up in the morning and the partner gets home and there's a note on the pillow saying, I'm not coming back, or they don't even leave a note. One day, one of them is just not there. How has it got that bad where the other person doesn't even know it's that bad?
0: It can be a combination of the two. It can be, I mean, what you know is the person you're with has a secret life, not that they're seeing somebody necessarily, but they have a secret life in their heads that what you see externally is nothing about what's going on, or you've just been blind to the whole thing. You know, often when this happened, you know, somebody says, I came home and they were gone. And it doesn't happen often, but it does happen. Mm-hmm. And their stuff was gone and I never expected it. They missed a lot of signs. Very few of their friends are surprised that this happened. They may be surprised it happened, you know, as dramatically as it did. Okay, but that person, if that's happened to you, you go home and talk to your mom. She's going to go, well, honey, you know,
1: it wasn't that great.
0: I could have told you, or I did tell you, but you didn't listen.
1: Yeah.
0: Occasionally it happens that way, but usually there's signs that, again, that's part of the problem. You just didn't see it.
1: Why didn't they see it, though? Why did everyone else see it, but they didn't?
0: They were so close to it. You know, it's, you know, there are all these great phrases, you know, you keep digging the hole and you're digging the hole to try to get out of it.
1: Yeah.
0: You know, there's all kinds of reasons. And again, a lot of it is we don't admit that we're wrong. We don't see any other options. We're not paying attention to what's going on around us. We don't listen to other people. And again, I'm not saying it's automatically if you have a hard time, but the number one thing you need to recognize is not I'm out of here. Number one thing that you need to recognize is, first of all, perhaps, what can we do to make this better? Are there options?
1: Yeah.
0: Right? Okay. And which brings us back to counseling or human resources or negotiators.
1: Yeah. Okay, so let's say we've done everything else that we can do to try and save our relationship with our boss or our team or our partner, and we've decided that, okay, nah, it's over. What should we expect emotionally in the weeks or months after leaving a bad relationship?
0: Oh, doubt, devastation. Some people will feel relieved and it'll be, thank God I did this. I can't believe I did that. There are some people, it was so right for them and they finally did it. But those are usually people, they've been working on it. They've acknowledged it.
1: Yeah.
0: But so for some, I know the stereotype is we're grieving, but for some people, thank God I did this. I can finally breathe.
1: Yeah.
0: For some people, there's a sense of loss. There's a sense of doubt. You know, I mean, so again, it varies situation by situation. There are a lot of stereotypes that, you know, when men break, if we're talking about romantic mm-hmm. relationships, when men decide to break up a relationship, they end up living out of a suitcase in their car on their friend's couch.
1: Yeah.
0: But, you know, the woman has already made a lot of plans and she already has another job and she has a place to stay.
1: Yeah.
0: Men tend to be, and again, just gross stereotype, not true for everybody. Women tend to see things coming up a little bit more so, be more sensitive to it. Men tend to be more reactive. Not everybody, but often you see that. But it could be, yeah, everything from loss and sadness and grief, you know, the stages of grief. And also the question if somebody else has decided to pull the plug on you, and what do you feel?
1: Yeah.
0: There's going to be a lot of grief.
1: And I suppose it's so much easier for the perpetrator of the breakup than the person who didn't know it was coming.
0: Yeah, absolutely. Or was trying not to. But again, you know, the number one thing, if anybody gets anything out of this conversation, is people need to communicate early in the relationship when it's a problem. And that's hard, but fundamentally that makes it easier. That's the number one go-to.
1: Okay, that was my last question. What was the best hot tip you had? But anyway, my last question will be then is, so we've gone through this, we've broke it up. How does someone then rebuild their confidence and trust, one, in themselves again, but two, in the next person that they might have a relationship with?
0: You know, that's a big topic. You know, there's some different things. I did want to say one thing. Let me change just a little bit, and maybe we can continue this next time if you're interested.
1: Yep.
0: The number one thing I did want to say is if you're at a point where you really feel you need to make some changes or you need to end the relationship, the number one thing to do is, and it's corny, but it's the thing we call I statements. It isn't what you do wrong, you're always doing this,

0: jury is doing this. What it is I'm not comfortable here.
1: Yeah.
0: I know we've worked hard. It's what are you feeling that's causing this? And a lot of people, if they're insecure, they feel forced or they feel that they need to blame the other person. Nobody buys that.
1: Yeah.
0: It's hard to argue with, I'm not happy.
1: Yeah, that's right. It exists. And it's a bit of a cliche, isn't it, when you say, oh, look, it's not you, it's me.
0: Yeah.
1: That's so easy to say, isn't it?
0: It's so easy to say, but fundamentally it's true.
1: Yeah.
0: I mean, it's the reason I'm not happy here. I'm not feeling satisfied. I don't feel this is right for me. It's not that your business sucks and I hate working here, okay, or you're a terrible boss, but I don't feel comfortable here. I don't feel I'm working up to my potential. And often that's an opening for negotiation because nobody can argue with that.
1: Right.
0: Okay. I'm not happy, hard to argue with.
1: Yeah. As always, my pleasure. You look after yourself. I look forward to talking to you same time, same place next time.
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4: You're listening to Women's Health Let's Talk. My name's Maria Pearson and I'm a personal trainer and life coach at Maria Pearson Coaching. Today I have got one of our regulars back on the show again, Reno Tobe from Structural Chiropractic in Hastings. Welcome along, Reno.
5: Thank you. Thanks for having me.
4: Oh, it's a pleasure. Today we are having a bit of a chat about winter wellness and the immune system because we're in the midst of winter now. It's pretty much mid-June. So take it away, Reno. I've got some questions. Follow
5: sure.
4: your lead.
5: Well, I think we can probably start by how common it is. Mm-hmm. So up to about

0: 20% of Kiwis have a flu at some point in the year. Adults tend to get it, you know, 2 to 4 times a year, where kids can get it up to 12 times a year.
1: Mm-hmm.
0: And I find, and I don't know if you notice

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2: Scrolling on TikTok for 3 hours, it didn't make me feel good, even though I was laughing because it was really funny and it was like enjoyable. 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And that's when I usually end up doing something. Even if it's like, okay, I'm just looking at a picture on Pinterest and I'm copying the exact same thing into my little journal.
3: But you're still creating something.
2: I feel like I sound like such a boomer when I say it, but like your phone is actually the problem. like that's
4: your mom's right.
2: Your mom is actually right. Like she's so right. Your phone is the problem. And yeah. I hate to say that, but it's kind of true.
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6: Kia ora everyone, welcome back to The Arenality, where we connect, reflect on cultural traditions and also find meaning in our everyday journal entries. We have Anaya back on the podcast today.
2: Yay!
6: So this is the third episode with Anaya while she's here in Aotearoa from Canada.
2: Yes!
6: Where she studies.
2: Yeah.
6: So the last two episodes have been really fun. We went deep on psychology.
2: we did.
6: As you are a sociology and psychology student.
2: Yeah, I am. Yeah, I thought the conversations were really, really interesting, especially talking about like different kinds of relationships and how certain ones fulfill certain voids while others provide support in other ways. Yeah. I think honestly, like that's usually how I approach all of my friendships or relationships. Like I always look for that sort of like balance. If I feel like I'm being really drained and like I feel like, okay, I've given a lot of advice, but I feel like no one can listen to me right now. I know who I should talk to be able to like have a listening ear. So, yeah.
6: That's a really good point because one friend can't give you everything.
2: Exactly.
6: Mm.
2: And I think that's something I've also learned how to do, like, growing up in so many places and moving around so much. You learn to have that sort of fluidity between friends. Like, even though I have one best friend, like, always, I know when she can give me what I need and when I need to go and talk to someone like my mom or, like, when I should, like, update, like, my uni friends or, like, my home friends, like, from high school. Like, I've learned how to be able to, like, shift those my perspectives and like shift kind of like I don't want to say like the importance of relationships but like kind of decide which relationships to reach for, which people to reach to out to for certain needs, I guess.
6: And one of the biggest things you can learn as you grow up is knowing that one person can't give you everything.
2: Yeah, and I don't think it's fair to expect that from one person either. That's why I feel like a lot of times where like relationships are like, it's either you or nothing. I feel like they're so toxic because it's like you're being too codependent on one person. It'll just make it impossible for you to do anything.

0: anything with anyone else.
1: Yeah. You also can't expect someone to solve all of your problems.
0: I just I don't think it's fair on either of you. Yeah, and that's, it's a very romantic notion, I think, that I had to kind of like deconstruct myself, because, like, you know, growing up with like fairy tales and like books and stuff like that, like, they always speak of this like, oh, great romance where you only ever rely on one person. And I think that's something that's so great in romance books, but in real life, especially as women, you need to be able to have that support system outside of your relationship.
1: Mm.
0: I think that's one thing that happens a lot in relationships, even though I haven't personally been in one. I've been on the other side of a lot of them. I've been on the side of the friend who's been kind of like cut off or kind of distanced because she's so consumed by her relationship. And then, you know, after a while she realized like, oh, I'm in this relationship, but I've lost all my friends. And it's so isolating. I think for women, it's so easy to get lost in a relationship because even if you are like, you kind of end up taking on this role of being like the emotional caretaker. It is it's a gender roles thing. It's something that we naturally take on as well. But women are always expected to do the emotional labor in a relationship. So, you know, when you get into an argument and stuff like that, oftentimes it will be the woman who goes up and, you know, like, okay, let's have a discussion. Let's talk about why this is happening. And even if it's not a conflict within the relationship, like, you always, like, there's this kind of stereotype that, like, in a relationship, a woman will help the man open up about his feelings.
1: Oh, she's, and be the therapist.
0: Yeah, and be the therapist in the relationship. And so oftentimes when women get into those relationships, they get stuck in those roles. And so it becomes, and you feel like you always constantly have to be there for that person. And then you lose track of yourself and you don't realize when you need to unload your own emotions. So a lot of those things I was talking about being like the therapist friend, or like, you know, being like having a lot of people unload their own emotions on me, I think that's something all women do to some scale in their relationships with their partners, or, you know, with their parents or siblings, wherever. I think that's something that everybody does, every woman does to some level, just because that is how we're hardwired. That's how we're socialized to think. It's like, because boys are always hardwired to like, oh, you don't feel anything, like you're not meant to. But the only person you can open up to is, you know, another woman, because you have to seem manly in front of the guys, but like in front of the girl, you can be like silly and goofy and stuff like that,
1: and be babied.
0: But I think that's unfair for both sides. I think you should be able to talk about your feelings with your friends as a guy, and I think you should be able to talk about what's going on in your life, and you should know things about each other, and you shouldn't expect one person, your partner, to hold all of that expectation. And that's something that I feel like, it's been something that I've been looking for in a relationship, which is probably why I haven't gotten into one yet. But, like, I think it's so important to have that. And a lot of times when you don't have that balance where you can't talk to your friends and you only ever talk to your girlfriend, that's when you put strain on the relationship. And so I've seen that with so many of my friends where they'll get into a relationship and then, obviously, like, a relationship takes time. You will be focusing a lot of your attention there. But it's one thing to be like, oh, I can't hang out as much because I also have another person that I'm trying to prioritize. That's perfectly normal. But then when you also stop talking to your friends, because you, oftentimes it also comes from a toxic place. I had a friend who was in this horrible relationship. It was her first relationship ever. And it's like the kind of horror story that I've been telling every one of my friends ever. Just be like, when you're in a relationship, this is why you need to be careful, and you need to have that, like, you need to be able to talk to your friends always about anything. Because she was being gaslit to the max. Like, she was being pressured to do things that she didn't want to. And the only reason she didn't get lost in that was because she would talk to us. And it was also because at that point we were in a hall, so we were all living together. So I would see her all the time. So she had the ability to open up to me. If that same thing happened this year when we were living in two different apartments and we saw each other like once or twice a week maybe, which is still a lot, but she might not have felt as comfortable to open up to me about that. And so we wouldn't have been able to give her the advice like, you need to break up with him because he's very toxic and he's pressuring you to do things that you don't want. And then it took her a full year to heal from that.
1: Mm.
0: And obviously you're still like, any of those kinds of relationships will leave their scars on you. So she's you know, trying to learn how

0: manage her trust issues and stuff in her new relationship. But that's why I think it's so important to make sure you prioritize your female friendships as well, because you need to have that support system. You need to be able to talk to someone. And I think that's something that a lot of young girls have to learn how to do.
1: Yeah. Because I think there's so much to unpack there.
0: Yeah.
1: Growing up, I have learned the importance of female friendships.
0: Yeah.
1: Back then, I feel like, because I was in an all-girls school, and, you know, we never really focused on how to be safe friends for each other. Mm. But because the school was quite competitive, it's almost as if we were competing against each other.
0: That's another thing about Asian, Asians, like the school culture in Asia as well. It's like, Yeah. I think that's another thing also with, like, oftentimes with all girls schools and even all boys schools, it almost becomes like a Lord of the Flies situation, which might be like kind of a harsh way to put it. But I think it's true to some level. Like, you do still need to have that balance. That's why I'm more for like co-ed schools, because you need to learn how to live with the other gender. Like, you need to learn how to live in a mixed society. I don't think it's doing you any favors to go to an all-girls school, but I do get it.
1: I wonder if we can talk about your creative brain. I feel like we've done a lot of like emotional unpacking, as both being, you know, we both are interested in psychology, and I feel like we could do a whole different podcast together.
0: I'm sure we could,
1: about different things. Anaya, I know you as someone who's really creative. Mm-hmm. You love to draw and sketch and do all those things. And in fact, you were volunteering with us, and I see that you've been doodling on your little notepad.
0: Yeah.
1: Can you tell us about, you know, any activities that you do to just fill up that part of your brain while you're also studying and doing the hard things like that?
0: I think it's hard. I haven't really been keeping up with that as much. I think since high school, I haven't been doing as much artwork. A lot of it, if we're talking about art specifically, like painting, it's because senior year really traumatized me. That's why, like, people keep telling me, I'm sure I have the skill to be an artist. Like, art is so subjective that anybody could be an artist, I think. But I also don't want art to become my job, just because art is my outlet. And I don't want it to become my job in a way that kind of makes it not a safe space for me anymore, which is what happened to me in senior year. I mean, I'm glad I took art, just because it taught me a lot of different things. But at that point, once I started doing art as a subject and something that I had to, you know, once it started becoming something that I had to do good and to get good grades, not for the piece itself, then it kind of almost corrupted it, and it almost felt like, okay, so I'm only doing this to get that good grade. I'm only doing this to like boost my overall GPA. And then I didn't want to, like, I was pushed so much by my mom, because she really wanted me to pursue creativity, because I am a creative person, I would say, but I didn't want it to become this thing where it's like, if I don't finish this painting, then I'm not gonna have the money to eat. Which, like, obviously it's not gonna be that extreme ever, but like, still, I didn't want to have that pressure put on my creative outlet. I want my job to be a job I'm passionate about, but a job. And then I want my art to be an outlet. I want that to be something I can go to when my job is getting frustrated or my studies are getting frustrating. So that's kind of how I've kept up with it now.
1: And it's great that you have set that boundary for yourself, because you know, seeing on socials, people have been sharing how they became like influencer artists and they monetize their hobbies, and then it's not fun anymore.
0: Exactly. Because you're putting, you know, you're adding a whole kind of like dimension to it where you need to always be perfect. Because with your job, you know, you're like, I think it's something to do. It's like, it's a very capitalistic tendency, I think.
1: Yeah.
0: Where your job has to be only about earning money. And when you focus your creative outlet as like as something to like earn you money or something that allows you to live, you put a whole, like a level of pressure on it where you can't do it anymore. So I've recently been trying to do art in a lot of other ways. So like sometimes I'll be like embroidery, doing embroidery, or like I'll, I'll work on a little painting for a friend.

0: or, you know, just something or the other, like, creative. Like, even if it's just me sitting on my couch and, like, braiding, or, like, I've recently become really obsessed with this, but, like, I'll watch a movie or I'll put on a show and I'll, like, wrap my chargers with, like, wool or, like, brightly colored fabric and stuff. It came out of necessity at first, but then I was like, this is actually really fun, and it's something I can do while I'm watching a show just to turn off my brain. And then I get, even though it's, like, okay, it's just a colored charger now, but it's still a piece of art in that kind of way, where I was, like, letting out my creativity. But, yeah, and just those small, like, tasks and those small little things. So, like, maybe we'll have, like, a paint and sip night with my friends, or... this might sound weird, but, like, even playing The Sims with my friends, because you're still building something, and, like, if they heard me talking about playing The Sims as art, I'm sure they would laugh at me. But, like, those are, like, those kinds of small outlets where you allow yourself to be creative.
1: Creative rest.
0: All of those things are a form of art. I think that's more art than the kinds of things that you buy in galleries and stuff like that. Because people who do art as a living, yeah, you're doing it, yes, because you're letting out that creativity, but also you're doing it out of necessity because that's your job now. So, yeah, it's a very unconventional way of thinking. Mm. But I think, like, even those kinds of things, like, just any hobbies that anyone does, it's a form of art. And that's kind of the philosophy that I'm keeping with my creative outlet now. Yeah.
1: Yeah, I think it's really good to be able to separate the things that you do out of joy because you want to and because you have to.
0: Yeah.
1: And I think as we are adults and adulting, I think one of my struggles right now is finding time to do the fun things.
0: Exactly.
1: Because I am so tired of doing the things that I have to do by the end of the day.
0: You don't want to put in the effort.
1: Yeah. So how are you managing that? Do you feel like you have some sort of balance, or do you just, it just happens, like, you know, when you're wrapping your phone charger?
0: Honestly, especially in the age of social media and stuff, it's just so easy to just spend your downtime just scrolling on TikTok. And oftentimes I will also find myself doing that. It's actually very rarely that I will, you know, sit down over a weekend and do some sort of art. But those moments where I actually sit down and I do something, even if it's like wrapping a charger or something, it comes from like a feeling of almost burnout, because there's only so long that you can be scrolling on TikTok or on Instagram before you're like, okay, like, I'm like, my emotions have been played with so many times that, like, I don't know if I can continue doing this. I'm going to be so straight up right now. I can scroll on TikTok for like 3 hours a day, like 3 hours straight, and I won't even realize it. That's just kind of the nature of social media. It like sucks you in and you kind of lose track of time and you do it for hours. But the thing is, after you leave the app, and you like put your phone away, you don't feel fulfilled in the same way you do when you're creating. Even if it's like playing The Sims, you don't feel fulfilled in the same way. So oftentimes those moments of creativity only come out when I'm feeling that sort of burnout, where I'm like, okay, scrolling on TikTok for 3 hours, it didn't make me feel good. Even though I was laughing because it was really funny and it was like enjoyable. Like after I closed the phone, I didn't have that feeling of fulfillment. So in those moments, I almost sort of like crave for some sort of creative outlet. And that's when I usually end up doing something. Even if it's like, okay, I'm just looking at a picture on Pinterest and I'm copying the exact same thing into my little journal.
1: But you're still creating something.
0: Or like if I'm working on a present for a friend, it often comes from that moment where you feel burnout from your work, but then also from the social media age that we live in. And it's like, I feel like I sound like such a boomer when I say it, but like your phone is actually the problem. Your mom is actually right. Like she's so right. Your phone is the problem. And I hate to say that, but it's kind of true. One thing I've been doing a lot is reading. Cause I feel like I download books on my phone and most of the time they're like, you know, little books like YA books or something, or like, I don't really like book talk, but some of book talk is good. But just like fiction, because it's like, it's fun to read and it lets you take your mind off of things. But you still, after you finish the book, you still get a sense of achievement because you read a whole book.
1: Mm-hmm.
0: And I still say in this age of lack of literacy, any book is better than no book. Like, even if you're reading Colleen Hoover, you're reading words on a page, which is like, you know, more than enough.
1: And also, you got to start somewhere.
0: Exactly. And I'm not going to claim to read.

0: read like Russian literature all the time, or like classics all the time. I do have my favorite classics, and most of the time I'm going to be too tired from reading my academic papers and stuff to actually read that kind of literature and like understand it and appreciate it. So I just want to read a fun little book. But that is still a form of art and creative outlet. Maybe not in like the most conventional ways, but you're still getting that sense of fulfillment from doing an activity that's further enriching you in some way. And you're not going to close the book app on your phone and be like, that was just a waste of time. Even if you were just reading a silly little book, that's another book I can log on to Goodreads. And that's usually how I reach 100 books a year.
1: Oh.
0: It's just because I might cycle between my social media and like the book I'm currently reading. But at least that way, like I don't feel like I'm just constantly scrolling on social media and being bombarded by all of this messaging and all of this advertising, which I feel like happens all the time. And I feel like that's actually the best way to combat burnout is just do something other than social media, literally anything. It's not embarrassing to read a fiction book. I don't think it is. I don't think it's embarrassing to read fantasy.
1: I'm pretty sure it's cool now.
0: Yeah, it should be. Like, it should be. I feel like a lot of the academics will stare down their nose at you, but I don't really care. Like, I think it makes perfect sense to just read whatever you can, because at least you're reading. At least you're not scrolling on TikTok. You're still gonna get that sense of fulfillment after you read a book, which you won't being on TikTok. And so, yeah, it's just been about making those kinds of things accessible to me. So I've been downloading books on my phone rather than maybe having a physical copy that I have to like keep by my bedside table. And so like you also don't have as many excuses then to be like, oh, I don't want to take out my art stuff and then have to clean up after it.
1: Do you get distracted though? So I don't use ebooks. I read physical books. And that's because I have this tendency where if I check my email, my phone, suddenly I'm scrolling on Instagram. So my biggest fear with like reading books off my phone is that things like that.
0: And I won't lie and say that that doesn't happen. It definitely does. One thing I found that I do the most though is like I'll usually read my book on the bus. I'll turn my data off so I don't get any notifications from anywhere, and I'll just read my book. And, even if I'm going to bed, I might turn my notifications off, but it's hard because usually when I'm reading, if I don't get into it, like if I don't get sucked into the book within 5 minutes, I'm gonna get distracted. I'm gonna do something else. But once I get into the book, I can finish the entire book and forget that I like live on this plane of existence. I lose myself in the book. So yeah, I won't lie and say like I don't get distracted. 100% I do.
1: It is meant to distract
0: It is
1: you.
0: meant to distract you. I think it's just finding ways to make it accessible to you and just trying to reach that point in the book or that point in whatever activity you're doing where you get so sucked into it and so involved in your creativity. Even if it's just reading words on a page, that you kind of forget about everything else and all of the outside noise kind of fades away. So, yeah, I mean, it's the same problem you would find with anything else, but that's just kind of how I combat it.
1: We've explored a lot today. I wonder, since this is the last episode of you on the RNLT this year, and I'm sure you're gonna come back next summer,
0: Hopefully.
1: Canada summer,
0: Fingers crossed.
1: and we'll check in with you again. What are you looking forward to in the next few months?
0: I'm not sure. I think I have a lot coming up for me in the future. A lot of it might seem minor. I'm going on my first trip without my parents or like a school teacher. I'm going with my best friend to Sri Lanka next week. I'm so excited. But like, it's just gonna be me and her. So we're gonna have to learn how to navigate travel. We're gonna have to figure out how to spend all of that time with only each other without ripping each other's heads off.
1: Girls trip. Will be
0: Yeah,
1: fun though.
0: it will be fun. I've also always wanted to go to Sri Lanka, so I have that coming for me. And I think the one thing that I'm really looking forward to is like that I'm looking forward to, but I'm also kind of terrified of, is having all of that independence and having to make all of those decisions yourself. I think when you go on a school trip, it's not the same because you have the teacher and they're guiding you everywhere. You just kind of like follow along with a school of fish. But for this trip, I have to pay for everything. I have to, which is the hardest part.
1: You gotta plan the itinerary and
0: I know.
1: the
0: And so like
1: activities.
0: plan all of our activities, what things need to be booked in advance and what things, we could probably get there and do. Like it's hard. And I won't say that I haven't had any support. My parents are so nice. This is my early 21st birthday present.
1: Aww.
0: So they're paying for my flight tickets. They're paying for my entire trip.

0: But then also going there and like actually being in a completely new country. Okay, Sri Lanka is not that new to, compared to South Asia. I feel like I shouldn't over-exaggerate that.
1: No way. Every country is different.
0: But I don't speak Sri Lankan Tamil. I don't speak like I don't speak any of the
1: It's still
0: languages.
1: very
0: And it's
1: foreign.
0: and so like and I've obviously I've never been there before. So it's gonna be interesting exploring that. And then next year in uni, I'm hoping to get some co-op positions, so working full time. I've done some internships in the past, so I hope that won't be too difficult. But then also hoping to get a job along with my studies, so having to figure out how to balance all of that, taking on a couple more leadership roles in some of my student clubs and stuff like that. So yeah, just a lot. It always feels like it's a step up every year, you
1: Yeah.
0: know? So
1: We're sending all the good vibes to
0: thank
1: you,
0: you. I'm
1: and thank
0: receiving
1: you
0: it.
1: so much for all of the reflections you've shared on
0: Thank
1: the
0: you.
1: podcast for the last three episodes.
0: Yeah, thank you for having me. Oh, so nice to catch up with you.
1: It's honestly the best. Just doing this every year as well means
0: I
1: we
0: feel
1: get
0: like
1: like a
0: the
1: buckload of things to
0: yeah,
1: talk
0: I feel
1: about.
0: like the Billie Eilish, you know, like the Billie Eilish interview every year. I feel like this is my version of
1: Yep.
0: that.
1: We'll see you again, Anaya. Take
0: Yeah.
1: care.
0: Bye.
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0: possible showers overnight with a low of 7. Tomorrow mainly fine, a few showers in the morning but clearing to fine in the afternoon, a high of 18 and a low of 5. Looking ahead to Wednesday, lovely warm day with northeasterlies dying out, a high of 19.
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0: Thursday night on Manawatu's People Radio, 999 AM, the voice of your communities. That's right, you're at the Palmy Pride team. I'm Cam.
1: Hi, it's me. I'm the problem. It's me.
2: And I'm Matt, and I'm not the problem. But...
1: And Sky is away.
2: Sky.
1: We don't talk about it on here. Sky is away.
0: We're both the problems.
1: We are both the problem. Look, I'm not even going to introduce anything. I'm just going to start right into it.
0: Okay, go for it.
2: Just do the
1: boom.
2: Thing.
1: I love the first two I've got stories are about animals, and that's just adorable. Turkey blocks. We've got lots to get through tonight. Turkey blocks LGBTQ plus crews from docking. They use that word.
0: So
1: if you don't know what that is, if you don't know what that is, don't Google it on a work computer. Over moral standards, Turkey has barred LGBT plus crews carrying thousands of international passengers from docking at its ports.
2: Has Turkey got moral standards?
1: With local...
2: Turkey.
1: No, it's not the animal Turkey, it's the country.
2: It's
1: God,
2: the
1: I've
2: country.
1: Got all
2: yeah.
1: giddy on it. Is this the one with Paddy DuPont on it?
0: Paddy LeBone, yes.
1: Authorities reportedly citing moral standards and family values in the controversial decision. The cruise organised by US-based Atlantis Events was due to visit the Turkish resort town of Kasudasi and later Istanbul as part of its 10-day Athens to Venice itinerary, which departs from Greece on 5th of July. However, Turkey officials confirmed organisers that the ship would not be permitted to dock because it has been chartered by groups known for behaviour, inverted commas, known for behaviours incompatible with the fabric of our society and moral values. Inverted commas, finish. The vessel, the Scarlet Lady, which I love that it's called that, is expected to carry around 1,900 passengers, including more than 1,100 from the United States, alongside travellers from the UK, Canada, Australia and other countries. Following Turkey's decision, Atlantis Events confirmed that the crews will now call into Cairo and Egypt and the Greek island of Crete instead. Rich Campbell, President and Chief Executive of Atlantis Events, said that he was shocked by the move and claimed that it was the first time in the company's 36-year history that it's been prevented from docking. Docking. Because of the identity of its passengers. It's pretty stunning, to be honest. And the reasoning behind it is that it's a gay group, Campbell told CNN. It's very concerning to me when a country decides they can pick and choose which tourists are allowed in and which are not. The decision comes amid continuing concerns from human rights organisations over the treatment of LGBTQ plus people in Turkey. President Recep Tayyip Erdogan's ruling AK party has adopted increasingly hostile rhetoric towards the LGBTQ plus community in recent years, while pride marches have been banned in Istanbul since 2015. Officially on public safety and security grounds. So I had read a post that Paddy LuPone, isn't it?
0: Yeah.
1: Paddy LuPone was one of the entertainers on the show.
2: Wow.
0: And she was livid.
1: And she was absolutely gutted and livid because they wouldn't let her in, wouldn't let the ship dock.
2: That's
1: crazy. And on an actual animal one, I'm just going to keep going with them. That was about Turkey, the country. This is the animal one that I got all excited about. Gay sheep rescued from grim fate after refusing to mate with females live out their lives in peace on a German farm. So this has been doing the rounds on Facebook as well. Yeah. Michael Stuck, a farmer from Germany, founded Rainbow Wool in 2023 to save homosexual rams from being sent to the slaughter. In 2025, the non-profit collaborated with Grindr to produce a fashion show of knitwear items that had been made up from the yarn spun from Stuck's sheep. So you're wearing gay wool.
2: Yeah.
1: Proceeds from the Rainbow Wool support LGBTQ plus advocacy and have helped nearly 2,000 people escape anti-gay persecution worldwide.
2: I hope they get some out of Turkey.
1: That is literally a warm fuzzy.
2: That is a very cool
1: because you are warm and you are fuzzy. That's beautiful.
0: Yes.
2: Yeah.
1: See, I love reading fun stories like that as opposed to seeing all of the negative crap that gets put out in the world.
0: Yeah. Right. We're going to go to our first song because I also have to do the admin while the song is playing.

0: went back in the ring.
1: That was Adam Lambert with What Do You Want From Me?
2: Adam Lambert, Everything.
1: And up in the lineup was the song from Andrew Mitchell, 76th Street, and a Rod Stewart number. So lots to look forward to.
0: We have indeed.
1: Right. Who's up next with the piece of information for the people?
0: All right. So Japan is preparing to introduce a nationwide education program on sexual orientation and gender identity. There's one in the eye for America.
2: That's beautiful.
0: Yeah. Aimed at addressing widespread gaps in public understanding of LGBTQ plus issues. Way to go, Japan. Set a stand for the rest of the planet.
2: I heard that Spain, and I don't know if you heard the article there, but
0: it's
2: Spain
0: number one,
2: was anti-conversion laws.
0: Yep, and Spain has been identified as the safest place or best place policy-wise to be for LGBT people in Europe.
2: Exciting.
0: Yep, good people. Mind you, Spain's kind of got that history. It's once it got over that Inquisition rubbish.
2: Well, I know that there was some.

0: And a federal judge in California has ruled that the Justice Department likely cannot lawfully obtain confidential medical records identifying transgender minors who received gender-affirming care at Lucile Packard Children's Hospital in Stanford. The ruling delivers a significant setback to a year-long federal campaign targeting providers of such care. Way to go. Let's have a song.
1: Okay, the next song up is by Andrew Mitchell.
2: Sorry.
1: All in my head.

0: All Capitals.
1: We are back. That was Andrew Mitch with All In My Head.
0: Right. Should I just jump in or are you going?
1: I'm going to go. Yes. So, we have a race from Flag Marshal to building an LGBTQ plus racing team. Adam Trapsky had his first.
0: Adam who?
1: Adam Trapsky.
0: I thought you said Krapsky, and I was like, what?
1: T-R-A-P-S-K-I. Had his first brush with motorsports in the 1990s in New Zealand when he was a young flag marshal. That's one of the race officials you see along the track waving

0: flags their drivers to share critical road conditions. Trapski's family had a problem with that and more. When I was growing up, my parents were homophobic and anti-motorsports. They didn't like me being involved in the sport, so it was not a great family environment. In that respect, he told LGBTQ Nation, they kicked the queer early 20-something out of the house on both accounts. Trapski didn't race cars as a kid, as if it was...
1: They didn't like him because he was queer.
0: And that he was into motorsports, which the family didn't like.
1: So the... Okay, like, I don't agree with kicking someone out of the house because they're queer, but I understand that it happens. But kicking someone out of the house because they like motorsports?
0: Yes.
2: Wow. That's weird, eh?
1: That's like a whole new level of weirdness.
0: My first car was a horrible lime green coloured Mitsubishi Mirage hatchback called Kermit, followed by a four-door 1980 Ford Escort. Neither cars were really ready for the racetrack. It wasn't until almost 30 years later that the one-time flag marshal settled in behind the wheels of a race car. I was 52 years old when I first started circuit racing in 23 with no prior karting or racing experiences. Trapski says he calls race day sheer adrenaline. It's the most rewarding, fun-filled and exciting thing that you can ever possibly do. He says not to keep the excitement to himself. Trapski set out a mission to give back by assembling a young, all LGBTQ plus racing team. Trapski has spent the intervening years between his racetrack forays volunteering with LGBTQ organisations such as the New Zealand AIDS Foundation, now Burnett Foundation, the country's first gay and lesbian dragon boat group and its first gay rugby team. He wanted to give young queer motorsports enthusiasts like him the chance to share in the fun in his new home in Australia. So that is awesome. Awesome that he is doing that.
3: Very cool.
0: And now he drives a 1990 BMW E30 3250 with 5-speed manual gearbox.
4: I don't even know what that is.
1: I don't either.
0: For all those car enthusiasts out there, the car can go fast.
1: But don't worry, if you're not a car enthusiast, I'm just going to tag this on the end. Victor Willis, famously known for dressing as the police officer in The Village People, has died following a short period of illness the day before his 75th birthday. His friends and family made the announcement via social media requesting privacy. I don't think they did it with their arms like the YMCA.
0: What letter was the police officer?
1: He was the police officer. We don't know.
2: Yeah, but he
1: was. They probably mixed it up.
2: He was also the one who kind of sold out. He was the straight one.
1: We're profoundly sad to announce the death of Victor Willis, lead singer of The Village People. The band wrote on the announcement on their Facebook page, Victor passed on June 30th, 2026, after a short but aggressive illness. Privacy is requested. The news was prompted plenty of response from around the world, with the US President Donald Trump praising Willis and a host on Truth Social. Village People singer Victor Willis is dead at 74. He was a great and happy guy who loved that I used his group song. Of course he would say something like this. That I used his group song, YMCA, at my rallies. It became a monster hit again 30 years after the original launch, he wrote. According to Trump, it did. Many singers and groups wanted to get on board at the rallies after all of the rally attendance records were set. The crowds were and are enormous, but Victor and the group was there for us right from the beginning, he continued. They loved the action and we loved them and their great and uplifting song. We will think of Victor every time YMCA is played, like today and throughout this July 4th birthday weekend. My condolences to his wonderful family and group. Victor Willis will be sorely missed. God bless him. Victor and the group had previously objected to Trump using their songs during his election campaign before later supporting the US president, even performing at his 2025 inauguration. Willis himself garnered plenty of attention in 2024 when he publicly lashed out at those calling the YMCA a gay anthem and threatened legal action against those claiming to use it as such. There has been a lot of talk, especially of late, that YMCA is

0: I'm how a gay anthem, he wrote online at the time, and has said numerous times in the past that his false assumption based on the fact that my writing partner was gay, and that some, not all of the Village People were gay, and that all of the first Village People album was totally about gay life, he continued. Willis defending his lack of knowledge on gay culture prior to writing the song and warned people to not make assumptions about the hit song. This assumption is also based on the fact that YMCA is apparently being used as some sort of gay hangout, he said. And since one of the writers was gay and some of the Village People are gay, the song must be a message to gay people. To that, I say once again, get your minds out of the gutter. It's not. If you've listened to the lyrics.
1: Yeah.
0: Look,
2: it kind of says itself, right?
0: Take it how you want it, from the top or from the bottom.
2: Mm-hmm. Or the side, whatever.
0: Or the side. We don't discriminate.
2: Right. Our next song is by 76th Street, and it's called
1: Google. It's a lesbian band.
0: 76 Trombones.
1: No, they're a new band.
0: Oh, they're a new lesbian band. Yeah.

0: That was 76th Street with Girls. And coming up next, we have a Rod Stewart number. It is The Killing of Georgie. But apparently we have an article to go with the song. So
1: we do indeed. So 50 years is a long time for Georgie to live rent-free in culture. Long enough for a song to be banned, rediscovered, analysed, misremembered, and then suddenly treated like it was always obvious. It was always obvious it mattered. When Rod Stewart released The Killing of Georgie, Parts 1 and 2, on the album A Night on the Town in 1976, it didn't exactly arrive quietly. It arrived with a full narrative arc, a gay protagonist, a New York backdrop, and a level of emotional sincerity that clearly made some broadcasters feel they had accidentally tuned into something they weren't prepared to emotionally process. The BBC reportedly banned it, which in hindsight feels less like a cultural decision and more like the musical equivalent of covering your eyes during a scene and hoping nobody notices you're still listening. It didn't work. The song still climbed to number 2 in the UK charts and did what good storytelling tends to do when people try to shut it out. It spread anyway. Now, half a century later, Stewart has been reflecting on the song's afterlife, not as controversy bait, but as something that quietly landed in people's lives when they needed it most. And this is where things got unexpectedly tender in a very un-rock and roll way. Let me tell you something about that song. This is Rod Stewart. That song, which is most gratifying if you know now. Through the years, guys have come up to me and when they were younger and said thank you for writing that song because I was in a dark place and it got me through that period. You know, I was unsure of my sexuality and that got me through. Which is not exactly what you expect to hear in the legacy of a 1970s rock hit that once made broadcasters panic. But here we are. Turns out the song didn't just tell a story. It also accidentally became a lifeline for listeners who weren't exactly drowning in representation at the time. This is The Killing of Georgie.
0: I do love that there are songs like that when you listen to the wording and stuff, the context comes out a bit more and it tells a story. There's a Mika one similar, but not quite as, Sorry, anyway, keep going.
2: Yeah. Right, so here is a song by Rod Stewart, The Killing of Georgie. This is Part 1 and 2.

all the places that we're shaking, no party,

0: has been mocked on social media. Poor lovely. Poor lovely. Poor lady. After promoting a bill to ban the radical transgender experiments on mice. A practice that actually has nothing to do with trans people. Mace took to X, which is formerly known as Twitter, is that right? Yes. To promote her Trans Mice Act alongside an image of a mouse with the slogan, "No Trans Mice." Animals should not be used for radical transgender experiments. This is not science. This is ideological cruelty paid for by the American taxpayers, she wrote, adding that no federal fund should be used to conduct, support or fund research aimed at altering an animal's biological sex. The post was quickly hit with a community note on X pointing out her apparent confusion. It explains that trans mice, in scientific context, refers to transgenic mice, animals that have had foreign DNA inserted into their genome, widely used to study disease such as cancer, and have nothing to do with transgender people. Critics piled in, with several scientists noting that the research underpins major medical advances. As someone who works with transgenic mouse models for cancer research, this is objectively one of the funniest things I've seen in a real life politician could post, one wrote. Mace pushed back, insisting that she had not made an error. This post is not about transgenic mice. It is about federally funded transgender-related experiments on animals, she wrote. She did not point to any specific examples of the experiments that says the bill would ban.
1: Let's have a song.
0: Ladies and gentlemen, if you're going to put in a bill, for example, the defining gender one that we have in the bill that they're going through at the moment, educate yourselves on it first.
1: Do your homework.
0: Do your homework. Read all you can. Look at it from both sides, as Joni Mitchell would say.
2: Right. Our next song up is Easy by Troy Sivan.
0: Oh, Troy.

0: That was Troy Sivan with Easy.
1: And we just realized we cut off the killing of Georgie way too soon. So we're going to put the whole thing on our Facebook page. Is that right, Andy?
2: That is right. I'm just doing it post now.
1: Yay. Thank you. Alrighty, so, Charles Stewart University research has found that LGBTQIA plus people living in regional and rural Australia are experiencing higher levels of discrimination compared with their metropolitan counterparts, according to results from the second regional Rainbow Survey. Goodness me. The findings show that participants in regional communities reported increased experiences of discrimination over the past 12 months. Participants noticed more hate towards their community, particularly more transphobic transphobia and violence towards trans women. More than 40% of participants indicated they experienced discrimination from people they did not know, and approximately a quarter of respondents experienced discrimination at work and from family and friends. 15% indicated they experienced discrimination while accessing physical health care, while 16% said they wanted more gender-affirming healthcare services and knowledgeable general practitioners. LGBTQ plus people in rural or regional Australia still report worse mental health compared to those in our cities. Dr. Lewis, who's one of the directors of the research, 1 in 3 with a diverse sexual orientation and 2 in 5 with a diverse gender identity are not out to some degree. This speaks to the fear LGBTQ plus people in regional communities live with. Here you go.
0: Excellent. Right. Next song up off the mark is by Sasha Allen. I'm going to say it's Sasha, S-A-S-H-A.
1: Trans.
0: Gonna call it for, what's it called? When I Forgive You.

0: That is Sasha Allen with When I Forgive You. Right, what have we got?
1: Look, I've just been inundated with paperwork over here. Truly toxic.
0: Those paper cuts.
1: Military. I really don't like you, Matthew, for this. Military junta in Niger arrests 40 nationwide anti-gay purge. Niger, the former French colony in West Africa, is in the midst of a countrywide gay purge. Dozens of high-ranking officials and civilians arrested and imprisoned. Earlier this year, the government officially banned homosexuality in the country, imposing years-long sentences and fines on anyone found guilty of committing indecent or unnatural acts with a person of the same sex. Those participating in witnessing or organising a same-sex marriage were also targeted with few penalties, as well as any person or group involved with organisations, clubs or other societies, inverted commas, societies, of the LGBTQ plus people. Prison sentences range from 10 to 20 years, with fines up to 180,000, Reuters reports. The changes to the country's penal code are now part of the wholesale reform of Niger's constitution imposed by the general turned president who deposed Niger's last government in 2023 coup. Until this year, homosexuality wasn't criminalised in the country. General Abdurrahmane Tishane, a former UN peacekeeper of Niger, was sworn in as president in 2025 and dissolved all political parties, The Guardian reports, following the imposition of new punishments. Tangier's regime was embarked on a witch hunt for gay men across the country. Up to 40 people have been arrested. 16 men, including high-ranking military officials, have been imprisoned across the country, according to local media. With the recent witch hunt, these arrests are taking place. The climate here is truly toxic, said one well-placed source who's asked to remain anonymous. LGBTQ plus populations are keeping a low profile and have gone into hiding because they're at risk, they added. We have lost contact with many, and recent arrests have exasperated tensions. Yeah. Well, that's a bit sucky.
2: Yep.
1: Here we go.
0: Yes. Right, another article. What have we got left?
2: I think that's it.
1: So I'm going to slip something in real quick. Coming up at the end of July, for two nights only, Rent, the musical, is on.

0: at the Globe Theatre. Local
1: rent, is that the one that's 525,600 minutes?
0: Yes. Local musical theatre group 6 to 60 are putting it on, and so it's an adult cast because they have like three different age groups that do shows and stuff. It's real cool. But yeah, so it's all local cast. It's great. It's going to be a lot of fun. Really, really cool musical. If you haven't seen it, bring your tissues, because there are some moments in it. There are some laughs in it, but there's some moments as well. But just a really, really nice musical, and it's put on by locals. Tickets, I think, are around $27 each, which is really pretty cheap considering there are some local theatre groups charging around $65 to $85.
1: Held at the Globe Theatre, so...
0: Held at the Globe, end of July, two nights only. It's going to be great.
2: Yeah. I've heard these people saying they're pretty darn good.
0: And then if you enjoy that, keep an eye out for the 4th of October at the Regent Theatre as their annual concert fundraising for the team to go to Spain.
1: Nice. Ooh.
0: Ooh.
1: Ooh. So we're.
0: There we go. Word to the people. Go. You. You.
1: With the glasses. I don't have any words, I'm sorry.
0: You, with not the glasses.
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0: 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But we don't talk about it on air. 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Stay warm, grab an extra blanket. Take care.
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0: Possible showers overnight with a low of 7. Tomorrow mainly fine, a few showers in the morning but clearing to fine in the afternoon, a high of 18 and a low of 5. Looking ahead to Wednesday, lovely warm day with northeasterlies dying out, a high of 19.
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2: 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I'm one of the volunteer advisors at Citizens Advice Bureau in Napier. With me today is Jan, who also volunteers at CAB as an interviewer advisor and sometimes receptionist. Jan, can you share with our listeners a little about yourself and how you became involved with the Napier Citizens Advice Bureau?
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0: 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Kia ora Wendy, thank you for inviting me here today. I just thought I'd mention the translation of the whakatauki is a cab whakatauki, and it generally means cab's role is a trusted place to rely on when facing challenges. I was born in Rotorua and brought up in Manurewa, Auckland. 4 years ago, we decided to semi-retire and sold up and moved from Auckland to Napier. I am from Ngāti Tuwharetoa Rangiwewehi Iwi on my mother's side and Dutch on my father's. Most of my work history has been either with accounts or working with primary school children in the ESOL and learning difficulty area. After arriving here, I met someone who was already volunteering at CAB. She said, come along and see how CAB is run and whether I would like to become either a receptionist or interviewer. And yes, here I am 3 and a bit years later. Through CAB, I've got to meet lots of lovely people within CAB and those who have come to seek information.
1: Thank you, Jan. Everyone who volunteers at CAB has a different background and story to tell. We have a variety of volunteers, but the one thing we all have in common is the desire to contribute to our community. And as I've found, it keeps you mentally stimulated and continually learning. Personally, I feel I get back more than I give. I work with a caring team of like-minded people, and we collaborate and help each other with some of our more challenging inquiries and issues. Our CAB intranet is a brilliant resource. We also have a few social events throughout the year, and our fundraising activities are invariably really good fun. CAB Napier holds a monthly training sessions for the volunteers with speakers from other organisations. In April, the Healthy Homes team gave us a presentation. Today, Jan is going to talk about healthy homes and winter issues as we head into the cooler months. Thank you, Jan.
0: The Healthy Homes Initiative is available to eligible families anywhere in Aotearoa, New Zealand. If you are not sure if you are eligible, there is a list of providers and call the nearest one to you. If they cannot help you through the Healthy Homes Initiative, they can let you know about other support and connections they may have available. The Healthy Homes Standards for residential tenancies give a good framework for what to expect on a healthy home. These minimum standards are being phased in for residential tenancies, but can be used to assess the health of any home, whether you are a homeowner or a renter. Consumer New Zealand has a free guide for renters, some of which are also to be relevant to homeowners. Do all homes, whether rented privately or by kāinga ora, have to have these requirements? Yes, from the 1st of July 2025, all rental home properties must comply with the Healthy Home Standards. Kāinga ora responsibilities, they're responsible for the maintenance and repairs. They must follow the Residential Tenancy Act, just like private landlords. They provide tenancy services, manage rent, and support tenants living in their homes. Whereas MSD manages the public housing register. So that is a difference. One is managing the financial side of it and the other the housing. They assess the people's needs and place them in the public register. They are responsible as circumstances change. They provide the financial support for income related rent subsidies, emergency housing, special needs grants like short-term motel or emergency accommodation when you have nowhere to stay. So MSD is the first port of call if you have nowhere to stay before Kāinga Ora can help you. We at CAB can give you advice as well, as the various pamphlets and booklets on warm, dry homes are at our office for reference.
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0: add to that?
1: Serious health issues can arise if a premises has leaks, drafts, damp and mould. We want to make sure that sickness stays at bay and any rheumatics, asthma, influenza, sore throats that can lead to strep throat, which can be have serious consequences, possibly requiring major surgery in the future, be controlled by our surrounding environment. In general, a healthy home is one that is warm, between 18 and 21 degrees Celsius, and dry. 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If you or a family member are unwell and you're not sure what to do, call Healthline. Some of the tips that can help to keep your home healthy and rid of mould and drafts: open your curtains, let the fresh air in for at least 10 minutes a day when you can. 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Wipe your windows free of condensation. It is best to use disposable cloths or rags for cleaning mould and then dispose of them in the rubbish. Squeegees are handy for the shower and the windows too. Try to give sleeping children space between them, especially if one is not well. Be aware of warmth and dryness. The Healthy Homes Initiative can provide free support that may include heating and support with power bills, curtains or floor coverings to help keep the warm in, insulation and ventilation, beds and bedding, minor repairs. Electric blanket testing. Have you checked your electric blanket yet? It's free and easy through Central Hawke's Bay District Libraries at a certain time of the year. Please take 5 minutes to test your smoke alarms too, and make sure that you buy dry firewood. Kia ora.
0: Thank you, Jan. Now, back in April, we experienced another cyclone alert. It would have brought back memories of Gabrielle for many, but thankfully, the warnings kept us prepared. What you probably are unaware of is, since Gabrielle, Napier Citizens Advice Bureau has been training and collaborating with the Napier City Council in emergency management resilience and needs assessments. Our Citizens Advice team was on standby for Cyclone Vianu. As we have volunteers scattered around Napier and Hastings, we can draw a team together pretty quickly to help with the needs assessments. One of our many strengths we have as trained advisors is to listen first and then ask the right questions. We fielded many inquiries and issues after Gabrielle, but found there had to be a better system. We have experience, as we kept the phone lines open during the COVID outbreak and also called hundreds who were living alone to chat and inquire if they required any help. Needs assessments will be just that, taking into account the location, number and ages of people and families, what they require or have lost. It could be safety issues, food, bedding, clothing, medication or transport, searching for people or pets, ensuring that decisions are made on real immediate needs, not just assumptions. It will help prioritise and help identify vulnerable people and families and connect them with the right support as soon as feasibly possible. Citizen Advice Bureau is a well-respected, trusted organisation, and that is where our strengths lay. National Office for Citizens Advice Bureau also champions and lobbies the government on behalf of us all. Recently, Citizens Advice Bureau called for support for people excluded from fuel relief package. Here is the latest from March, quote from our national office. We have been speaking out about the exclusion of people on a main income support benefit from the relief package recently announced by the government to help people manage rising costs driven by high oil prices. We are asking for the financial relief to be extended to include all low income households. Citizens Advice Bureau New Zealand joined with other community and civil society organisations to sign an open letter to government ministers asking them to expand the fuel relief package to households receiving income support and people providing care for others. Sent on Thursday, the 26th of March, the letter highlights

0: fact that higher fuel costs will increase the overall cost of living, including for food and other essentials, and will therefore cause greater hardship and risks to the health and well-being of people on income support. The letter asks that the fuel relief package will be extended to include a $50 per week increase in the winter energy payment for households receiving a main benefit or superannuation. This is due in part to our social welfare policy report, Manaaki, revealing the failures of welfare and the steps needed to ensure dignity and thriving communities, released in December 2025. Thank you. Jan, would you like to finish? Could you share some details about our exciting event that's coming up?
1: Yes, Wendy, we are celebrating our 40th AGM anniversary on Wednesday, the 16th of September at 1 o'clock at the Community Hall in Tate Road, Green Meadows. We welcome anyone along, especially those with previous cab ties, photos and memories to be shared on the day. Our organising committee would love to hear from you as soon as possible. If that is you or you know of someone, please contact CAB Napier with your name to go on the mailing list for further details. Sounds like it'll be an exciting time.
0: It will be an exciting time. Around for 40 years, that's no mean feat, and we've been helping people for 40 years, so yeah, do come along. 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

0: possible showers overnight with a low of 7. Tomorrow mainly fine, a few showers in the morning but clearing to fine in the afternoon, a high of 18 and a low of 5. Looking ahead to Wednesday, lovely warm day with northeasterlies dying out, a high of 19.
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0: Yes, I've learned to depend upon His word. We thank God for the mountains. We thank God for the valleys that comes our way. It's part of life, living on this planet called Earth. Good morning, Hawke's Bay. Good morning, Napier. Good morning, Hastings. And if you're listening from Wye Park or Wairoa, good morning and welcome again to another edition of this program called the Early Bird Gospel Program. 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As Psalm says in Psalms 23, though I walk through the valley of the shadow of death, I will fear no evil. Radio listeners, what condition are you in this morning? What situation you be facing in your life? What struggles or hardship have you been going through this last week? Rest on God's word. That's the first and foremost important thing to realize as Christians, as Bible believing Christians, people, that though you may have valleys, sometimes you will have a mountain. We'll be on top of the world. Thank God for everything that we have in life. That this world is full of ups and downs. Whatever situation you'll be facing, always rest upon God's word.
1: Yes, that's right. Kiasi, good morning. Good morning to all our listeners. Those who got the radio, well, you can use your radio, but now in the days, maybe only few people are using the radio, so they can use the new technology, which is good, that God always uses, ways so that they can hear the word of God using this new technology. Good morning to everyone, and I pray that you'll be blessed as we share the word of God. So this morning, I'd like to present to you about God using ordinary people. It's a core message of the Bible is that God frequently chooses ordinary, unqualified, and unlikely people to accomplish extraordinary tasks. Instead of relying on a human status or perfection, God values availability and empowers those who step forward in faith to display His power. Amen to that. Even though if you got all the talents that you got, but if you're not available, so how can you show your faith to God? So availability is important. And God delights in using everyday individuals to change history. In the book of Acts, chapter 1, verse 8, it says, "You will be my witnesses." A witness is someone who sees and experiences an event, then testifies to it in a court in a way that convinces others. And that is what you have been called to do. You say, "But I don't feel qualified." God doesn't call the qualified. He qualifies the called. And don't let Satan convince you otherwise, because he will try. He will tell you God has an IQ requirement or an entry fee, that he employs only specialists, experts, and high-powered personalities. No, Jesus said to his disciples, "You will be my witnesses to the ends of the earth." That is in the book of Acts, chapter 1, verse 8. You, uneducated,

Educated and simple folk, you temperamental netcasters and tax collectors, you will be my witnesses. The one thing the disciples had going for them was their willingness to take a step when Jesus said, "Follow me." So, if you are more plumber than executive or more blue jeans than blue blood, you are qualified. Few of you were wise in the world's eyes or powerful or wealthy men God called you. Instead, God chose things the world considers foolish in order to shame those who think they are wise. And he chose things that are powerless to shame those who are powerful. That is in the 1 Corinthians chapter 1, verses 26 and 27. So maybe we can pray, Lord, you have called me into your kingdom to serve you in this specific place at this specific time and for this specific purpose. Despite my ordinariness, I belong to you, and you are anything but ordinary. And today, help me to pour out your grace and compassion upon others, that they too may experience the richness of your love. And I tell you, and there are some people in the Bible that mentions about this. And the first one is David, an overlooked youngest shepherd boy who defeated the giant Goliath and became Israel's greatest king, as well as Moses, a stuttering shepherd who was called by God to stand before the Pharaoh and liberate the Israelites from slavery. The next one is Gideon, a timid man who was hiding from his enemies when God called him to be a valiant warrior and deliverer. About Mary, a young, humble teenager from the small town of Nazareth, chosen to be the mother of Jesus. And Peter and John, uneducated. These two men are uneducated, working-class fishermen, who became the bold foundational leaders of the early Christian church. So there you are, dear listeners. God uses ordinary people because God have more love to thee. And that is the song that I'm going to share to you, More Love to Thee by the Ryan Brothers.

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Thank you, Rosemary, for that.

0: morning devotion. If you're just waking up at this time, good morning and thank you for taking this time to tune in. Yes, we're about to read from the Word and the Word alone from the Bible. Everything in God's own time. As we read before, the situation you're in at the moment, the situation we're in at the moment, some are in the valleys, some are on the mountains, the struggles that we go through every day, it's part of the life here on this earth. For the wages of sin is death, but the gift of God is eternal life. The gift of God is eternal life if we place our trust and our faith in Him. I love to read from the book of Ecclesiastes to begin with this morning. Ecclesiastes chapter 3, the wisest man that has ever lived on this planet called Solomon, the son of David, heirs to the throne, King Solomon. He wrote this inspired by the Holy Spirit. Everything in God's own time, to everything there is a season. Just from that first few words, to everything there is a season. We're glad that we're in the coldest part of the year, winter. Although we don't like that cold, but the season helps in some way to the nature around us. To everything there is a season, and a time to every purpose under the heaven. A time to be born and a time to die. Just imagine that. One day we were born, one day we will die. And that's part of life. That's part of living in this sinful place, earth, called earth. A time to be born, a time to die. Sometimes you have to look back and say, where did time go? What happened to time? This happened so fast. Just the other day, I was looking at some photos of my kids at preschool, but now they all left home. And it makes you wonder how time goes so fast.
1: Yeah, you just talk about the photos. Mm. Oh, it's the same thing of mine. How many years from, when I arrived from the Philippines to New Zealand, look. Do I look the same?
0: Isaiah said that our life is just like flowers. You know, in the morning, they open up. During the day, they flourish. And in the evening and sunsets, they withered and died. And that's life, radio listeners, this morning. Everything in God's own time. He creates the seasons. A time to be born and a time to die. I was in somebody's place, a friend this week, just witnessing the passing of his wife, and he showed us some photos of them together during their early days in their marriage. They've been married for 60-odd years.
1: 65.
0: 65. And the photos looking back. And sometimes you ask the question, man, time goes so fast. Kids have grown, have moved on, they have their own family. This is the pattern of life here on earth. Looking forward, to the day when Jesus comes, when we will join him in that new heaven, where no one will grow old. I remember that song, never grow old, never grow old. Imagine that. A time to kill and a time to heal. A time to plant and a time to pluck up what which is planted. We live in Hawke's Bay, a farming community where a lot of things goes on the ground. The fruit salad of New Zealand. The farmers planted and a time to plant and a time to harvest. A time to break down.

0: and a time to build up. A time to weep and a time to laugh. You know, sometimes sad thing happens. Sometimes you need to go through that time. Just asking God to give you the courage and the strength to go through those hard times. A time to weep and sometimes a time to laugh, happiness. A time to mourn and a time to dance. Yes, we mourn for loved ones that pass, you know, we've all experienced that. Sometimes it's a time to be happy. A time to cast away stones. A time to gather stones together. You know, sometimes I normally have bad habits, and sometimes you hear people say, oh, I've thrown that stone away of that thing, of that bad habits, you know? Yes, a time to gather stones. This text means a lot of situation in life. A time to put those stones away. A time to gather stones together and a time to embrace and a time to refrain from embracing. That is a good one. A time to embrace and a time to refrain from embracing. A time to get and a time to lose. A time to keep and a time to cast away. Do you keep a lot of things, Rosemary?
1: Oh, yes. Yes. Especially I work at the Red Cross, the second-hand shop. So whatever I can see, I get it.
0: Okay.
1: But there will be time that I have to get rid of them.
0: All right. Get rid of them, take it back to the Red Cross.
1: Yes.
0: we all can relate to that. Radio listeners, I opened my shed the other day and I just don't know where to begin. A time to keep and a time to cast away. It reminded me of the text in Job, chapter 2. I come into this world naked, I will go naked. You know, I come with nothing. That's exactly what he's saying. I come with nothing and I have to go back with nothing one day. It's amazing that in our life we accumulate a lot of things. It's good for this life, but at the back of my mind, our mind, we know that nothing, we will take nothing with us. A time to rend and a time to sow, a time to keep silence and a time to speak.
1: That's the most important thing, I think.
0: Okay, yes.
1: Yeah, especially when you're talking to some friends, there are times that you should not talk. Yeah, there's a time that you can just listen to the one you're talking with. Yeah.
0: It's good to listen before you talk.
1: Mm.
0: A time to keep silence and a time to speak. Sometimes silence is gold. Just be quiet. You know, Jesus doesn't always speak until he was asked. He was asked a question, then he speaks.
1: I remember some of my friends saying to me, are you listening to me?
0: Yeah. Be a good listener.
1: Yes.
0: Hey, dear listeners, this morning we're reading from Ecclesiastes chapter 3, verse 1 to 7. A famous text in the Bible that God owns the time that we have. Everything in God's own time. There's a time for everything. There's seasons for everything. There's a purpose under, a time to every purpose under the heaven. And verse 7 it says, a time to rend and a time to sow, a time to keep silence and a time to speak. You know, there's a sin called the seal of silence, the sin of silence. Sometimes you have to talk, you have to speak. If you see something that is not right, you know, blow the trumpet in a special way that will be accepted. In a special way that the message can go through.
1: Yeah, I think talking with respect.
0: With respect, yes. A time to keep silence and a time to speak. You know, but if you decided not to say anything, you can be as guilty. Because you know that something is not right and

you don't want to address it. But address it in a more, as you said, respective manner. A time to rant, a time to sow, a time to keep silence, and a time to speak. There was a time to be silent and a time to speak. Jesus, in Matthew chapter 26, verse 57, had not spoken until directly questioned. So mainly that's his attitude. He speaks when asked. He knew that to answer now would make his death certain. This is in his time. He knew that if he says something, his death is certain. But the appeal was made by the highest acknowledged authority of the nation. And in that name of the Most High, Christ would not fail to show proper respect for the law. More than this, his own relation to the Father was called in question. He must plainly declare his character and mission. So here he was on this earth. He portrays his character, but he's got a mission to fulfill. And like many of us, if you're a Bible-believing Christian, everyone carries a mission, and that is to spread the gospel of Jesus Christ in a way that is respected. And if you see something that is not right, address it in a manner. Jesus saw us the example, in a manner that is respected. Jesus was here on this earth with a mission, and that is to show the Father's love to humanity, that he came and died for your sins and mine. But he was silenced. He opened his mouth only when he was asked. A time to keep silence and a time to speak. I love this one, a time to weep and a time to laugh, a time to mourn and a time to dance. Enjoy this song called Happiness. Sometimes you have to enjoy life. Be happy. But sometimes when things go wrong, also you have to mourn and keep living and keep trusting in God. Enjoy the words in this song called Happiness.

0: 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We've been talking about life in general here on this planet called Earth. As sin enters into this world, death becomes part of our everyday life. We've been reading from the book of Ecclesiastes that time belongs to God. There's a season for everything. A time to mourn and a time to love. A time to plant and a time to uproot or harvest. A time to mourn and a time to be happy or dance. A time to be silent and a time to speak up. Very important. There are some Bible characters that go through difficult times in their life. And there are many in the Bible that we can draw strength from to be able to help us in our daily walk with Jesus, with God every day. Because this life is not easy. Just put it that way. Because as sin came into this world, death is part of mankind, becomes part of mankind. Paul says in Corinthians that this life is like a race. Walking with God is a journey. There's ups and downs, there's valleys. As David said, if you walk through the valley of shadow of death, fear no evil, because you can rely on God. Thy staff and thy rod will guide me, as David says. We'll focus now on the life of the famous man in the Bible called Job. Job, he suffered a lot. I will read from Job chapter 1. Job chapter 1. Job's life, his family, and his faith. Job's life, his family, and his faith. There was a man in the land of Uz whose name was Job, and that man was perfect and upright, and one that feared God, but stay away from evil. And there was born unto him 7 sons and 3 daughters. His substance also was 7,000 sheep and 3,000 camels and 500 yoke of oxen and 500 asses and a very great household, so that this man was the greatest of all the men of the East. Very successful man.
1: Very rich.
0: Very rich. The East back then, probably talking about, Mesopotamia back then, where Abraham came from, Iran nowadays, men from the East. And his sons went and feasted in their houses, everyone in his day. He's got 7 sons and 3 daughters. So while he

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Very rich in his possession. His sons went and feast in their houses. So the sons have grown up and left home.

Based on one of the Capitol albums in the early days, The Beatles, I'm a Loser. Today's classical piece is the slow movement from one of Mozart's most famous symphonies. Begins with rock band Sky using piano, then enter the orchestra giving an impression of a piano concerto.

Mozart's Symphony No. 35, the Andante. Sky featured with the Academy of St. Martin in the Fields, conducted by Sir Neville Mariner. Elvin Bishop. Blues guitarist featured this on his 1975 album, Strutting My Stuff. Didn't think his voice was up to it, so he invited Mickey Thomas to sing it.

Elvin Bishop and his band, and Mickey Thomas, his backup singer, doing the lead vocal there. Fooled Around and Fell in Love. I think I first heard Ladysmith Black Mambazo on Paul Simon's Graceland, but the story of how this Zulu a cappella group became million sellers is one of the most heartwarming in world music. Here they are with British singer Desiree with Bill Withers' classic.

world music. On our lineup today, Ladysmith Black Mambazo with British singer Des Ray and Bill Withers' classic Ain't No Sunshine. It's not a lot of sunshine where I am today, but never mind. I guess spring is on the way.

1970 and the wonder of Cuba. Elvis. Very popular in the UK with that number. This is Wayne Miller. Thanks for listening. Have a great week. For all. Just remember, your friend is a person who knows all about you and still likes you.

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0: few showers in the morning, but clearing to a lovely fine day. Northeasterlies turning northwesterly at night. A high of 18 and a low of 5. Tomorrow, fine, beautiful day. Northwesterlies dying out in the afternoon. A high of 19. 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
0: Hello and welcome to Sweet Sounds. This month I'm doing 90s movie soundtracks, a very eclectic collection I have for you this hour. First up, we have Aerosmith.

from 1998, from the movie Armageddon, with Bruce Willis, Liv Tyler and Ben Affleck. And now we have Wet, Wet, Wet.

was Lovers All Around from 1992. That was in the movie Love Actually. Bestest Christmas movie ever, every year. And now we have...

and that was Everything I Do For You from 1991 from the movie Robin Hood, Prince of Thieves. Love Mr. Kevin Costner there.

And that was Streets of Philadelphia from 1993, from the movie Philadelphia with Tom Hanks and Denzel Washington. And now we have Roxette.

the Baby I Love Your Way from 1994. That was actually in the movie Reality Bites, one of my fave 90s movies. And next up is Barbra Streisand and Bryan Adams.

because I've finally found someone from 1996, The Mirror Has Two Faces, with Barbra Streisand and Nick Nolte. And now we have Sarah McLachlan.

Hollies, sound of the 70s there with Magic Woman Touch. Before that, Roger Miller from back in 1965 with his number one song, King of the Road. Was coming your way, the Savo. 1 o'clock's live coaching with Gail. You're invited to join Gail as she ventures into the psychic and spiritual realm, uncovering insights, intuitions, and the hidden threads that shape our lives. 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And today, Carol discusses purpose and goal setting. Dyslexia Unpuzzled at 3 o'clock, 2 for Jazz with Ian Hunt at 4, and between 6 and 7 tonight. It's Heart Talk, Two Homes, One Heart, hosted by DJ Dale. 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

Edison Lighthouse, English group, are probably best remembered for their 1970 number one song called Love Goes, or Love Grows, beg your pardon, Love Grows Where My Rosemary Goes. But that song, She Works in a Woman's Way, that was big for them right here in New Zealand. Got to number three on our charts, and from what I can see, it didn't chart anywhere else. So we love good music here, don't we? We love it. I love that song. Okay, let's get back to the number ones. Number one back in 1970.

Matthews, Southern Comfort there with the Joni Mitchell song Woodstock, like I say, number one back in 1970. 15 programs coming your way today, either made right here in our community or supplied to us from our sister access stations from across New Zealand. Coming up very shortly, just after the new sport and weather at 9 o'clock, it's the Lymph Info Show program, all about lymphedema and how the condition can be managed. Amanda today is chatting all about primary lymphedema. It's one of my faves.

Piccadilly Witch. They hail from the UK. Big song for them in the UK. Got to number 5 on the charts. Number 6 in Ireland, and here in good old NZ, got to number 7. So a top 10 hit for them. Like I say, one of my faves, and possibly it's been in and out of my top 10. You know what I mean?

That's The Move and Blackberry Way. That's my lot. Time for me to leave you. Hope you've enjoyed today's program. I'll be back at your house again tomorrow and we'll do it all over again. Play more of the music that you love to hear. I'm going to leave you now with a bit of Mouth and MacNeil. And remember, whatever you do for the rest of this day, make sure you have some fun. See ya.

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1: In Radio Hawke's Bay Community News, Hawke's Bay Helicopter Trust has farewelled its long-standing principal sponsor, Lowe Corporation, after more than 30 years of dedicated support. The Lowe's family backing dates back to 1992, helping establish the region's rescue helicopter service and enabling hundreds of life-saving missions every year. Managing Director Andy Lowe says continuing his father's Graham's legacy has been an honour, with his focus now shifting to environmental and youth initiatives, including Cape Sanctuary. Trust Chair Blair O'Keefe says the Lowe's family contribution has been remarkable, leaving a lasting legacy as the service prepares for the arrival of its new Airbus helicopter. The Wallace Foundation, led by Jonathan and Marie Wallace,

0: been announced as the new principal sponsor, with the service now officially named the Wallace Foundation Rescue Helicopter. The Trust says the partnership comes at a pivotal time, supporting a service that responds to around 400 call-outs a year and remains free to the community 24/7. And Hastings District Council has adopted its 2026-27 annual plan, confirming an average rates rise of 5.9% and retaining current commercial and industrial rating differentials. The decision follows 233 submissions, with councillors agreeing the existing structure will remain in place for the coming year, while a full rating review is planned for the next long-term plan. Mayor Wendy Sholem says the council worked hard to reduce the predicted increase from 10%, noting both businesses and households are under financial pressure. The Hastings CBD targeted rate will be paused for a year, while Waipātiki sewage targeted rate will be amended to support a wastewater upgrade. The plan came into effect from the 1st of July 2026. And thanks to our friends at Local Democracy reporting for the following story. Hastings CBD business owners say they're extremely disappointed the District Council has voted to retain its commercial and industrial rating differentials, despite widespread concern over steep rate hikes. Some CBD properties will face increases of up to 50%, prompting frustration from the Hastings Business Association, which says hundreds of businesses shared the financial pressures they're under. Councillors voted 10-5 to keep the current structure, noting any reduction would shift costs onto residential ratepayers. And Hauraki residents risk losing their recycling bins under a new contamination reduction program launching September 1. Contamination has climbed to 27% across the district, and at levels above 10%, entire truckloads can't be recycled. Council says residents will receive warning tags and education first, but repeated infringements will see bins confiscated for up to a year, replaced temporarily with clear recycling bags. And in sport, Brendan McCullum has been sacked as England's test coach but will stay in charge of the white ball sides. He says he's gutted but respects the decision, ending his four-year spell leading the test team.
1: A few showers in the morning, but clearing to a lovely fine day. Northeasterlies turning northwesterly at night. A high of 18 and a low of 5. Tomorrow, fine, beautiful day. Northwesterlies dying out in the afternoon. A high of 19.
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3: Hello everyone and welcome to another episode of the Lymph Info Show. I've got a really interesting one today. I'm talking with a father-daughter duo, Isabel and Graham. Both have primary lymphedema. So Graham, I'd like to talk to you first. Tell us, first of all, when did you first notice symptoms of lymphedema?
4: The first time I noticed it was I got cellulitis. That was the first I was aware. My father, who has primary lymphedema as well, I was aware that he'd been to hospital with an infection, but I didn't know it was hereditary. I didn't know the name of it or anything like that. So this first case of cellulitis, I was 24.
3: Yep.
4: Which is very young to be getting cellulitis. It's usually something that happens when older people.
3: Absolutely.
4: And that was part of the problem. Yeah, is that I went to the doctor. So I had a pain in the back of my knee. I went to the doctor. I thought I'd blown my knee. I'd played cricket the day before. And I was starting a new job on the following Monday. This was like on a Sunday. And so I wanted to get it sorted. I didn't want to risk not being able to start my job, new job. And he prescribed me anti-inflammatories, which I went home and took. Within an hour, the redness from the cellulitis came. And I had to go back to the doctors thinking it was some sort of a

0: allergic reaction to the anti-inflammatories.
1: Yep.
0: And I remember the doctor saying, it looks like cellulitis, but you're too young. So he gave me antihistamines. So I went back home. Then by about 6 or 7 o'clock at night, my entire left leg was bright red and angry, and I was in absolute agony. And we, this was back then, you were able to get a doctor to come to your house.
1: Yeah.
0: So he came in, he came in through the front door, he took one look at my leg and says, you're off to hospital. And went straight to the phone to ring through.
1: Well, that makes perfect sense.
0: Yes. So that was my first introduction, and
1: but
0: no one called it lymphedema.
1: Yeah. But you had symptoms of the lymphedema beforehand, or was the cellulitis the first symptom?
0: Yeah, that was the first symptoms I noticed. I had been up to see my father like within 2 weeks. He was living in Auckland, and I went up to see him, and apparently he thought my ankles looked swollen.
1: Okay.
0: But he didn't say anything to me because he didn't want to worry me.
1: did he know that he had?
0: British. It's a British thing.
1: Absolutely.
0: He knew. I don't know if he knew he had lymphedema. I don't know if he knew it was called lymphedema. He certainly didn't tell me.
1: No.
0: But yeah, and he doesn't. He still now doesn't want to talk about it. Still doesn't talk about it.
1: That's very common. Yeah. Yeah.
0: Yeah.
1: So you were 24. Did you get a diagnosis then?
0: No.
1: No.
0: No.
1: So all you knew was that you had a cellulitis infection.
0: Cellulitis, yeah.
1: Okay.
0: Yes. Yes.
1: You didn't get any lymphedema treatment?
0: No.
1: Okay. And so when did you realise that you had lymphedema?
0: Okay. Well, that was after. Fast forward 10 years.
1: Yep.
0: I'd had a couple more trips to hospital with cellulitis in that time, and Isabel was born, and she was about six, and I sort of went through a bit of a guilt phase. Like I felt like I'd given Isabel this because she'd obviously had the swelling in the legs. I didn't want to admit it, but because Isabel was so young, she immediately got access to a lymphedema therapist who came and bandaged her leg. And it was her that, because we obviously pointed out that I'd had this condition, and she said, well, you need to go to the lymphedema clinic. And we said, well, how do I get into that? And she says, you have to go to your GP and get a referral.
1: So and you had to tell your GP?
0: Yes, and his response was, what's a lymphedema clinic?
1: We still hear that now. We still hear that now, absolutely.
0: Really? Yeah. Yep.
1: So Isabel got diagnosed. Isabel, what did that look like for you?
2: Well, I was very young, so I can't really remember it much. I just remember going to the hospital and doing decongestion therapy for the first time, so having my leg wrapped in bandages and having it be a new experience at school. But to be honest, I never really thought about the fact that my leg was swollen before or after that, really. Kind of just accepted it as the new normal.
1: I think that's the way with kids, with any form of illness or something that's a bit different, is they just say, well, this is just me. This is all I know. And it's not until we actually get into the adult phase sometimes that we go, oh, actually, I don't like this.
2: Yeah, I mean, there were like small little bits of challenges, things I noticed, like whenever we went swimming, like as a school, our class would go swimming. And at the end of swimming, I had to have four teachers put on my compression bandages after the pool, because obviously when your leg's damp, it's hard to do it.
1: Yes.
2: So I'd have these four teachers wrestling my compression garments while everyone else in the class is just kind of sitting there watching. It didn't bother me too much in terms of, like, I wasn't insecure about it when I was until probably high school, to be honest.
1: That's pretty normal, isn't it? Okay, so you talk about you've had cellulitis as well?
2: Yes. So the first time I had cellulitis, I was probably around 8 years old. And obviously, with Dad having had cellulitis and I'd seen him be taken away and

0: an ambulance for cellulitis, and my doctors had told me about the symptoms of it, and I got this very small red rash on my leg, and it was quite painful and hot, and that was the symptom that I'd been trained that whenever that happens I have to call someone, get medical attention. So I went to the office, and I spoke to the office lady and said, oh, I've got this very small tiny rash, can you please call my parents? And the office lady didn't really take that seriously. I mean, why would you? It was yep. looked like a tiny insect bite. So I had to like beg and plead and cry, but eventually they called my parents, and my dad came to the school, and of course he recognized it immediately and took me immediately to the hospital and got treatment. So I was very fortunate that, like, through experience, through my dad having this condition, that he did recognize that, and I was able to be like taken seriously and get the treatment I needed immediately.
1: So was the school better after that?
0: Yes.
1: Lovely.
0: I mean, yeah, I don't blame the school really. It was kind of an unusual thing to have as something serious.
1: Absolutely.
0: Yeah, I got cellulitis a few more times at school, and it was never a problem.
1: And
0: from then on.
1: At 24, Graham, you were getting the message that you're too young to have cellulitis. So, Isabel, were you getting the same message?
0: Not really, to be honest. I mean, I have had that in my early 20s. I've had doctors try and prescribe me low dosage of antibiotics, saying, oh, you're young, you're healthy, you don't need these high doses, you don't need the course for that long. But not when I was a child. I guess because seeing lymphedema on a child is so unusual that the doctors maybe looked into it more, researched it more. I'm not sure why, but I didn't have that issue as a child, but definitely there's been a few times when I was in my early 20s.
1: Okay. So your lymphedema has progressed over time, and so you started with one leg, is that correct?
0: Yes.
1: Yep, moved to both legs, and now it's in your arm as well?
0: Yes.
1: So how have you adapted as things have changed?
0: As things have changed, it's been a constant sort of source of anxiety in my life, knowing that things have changed and that they could change further. But having access to compression is a game changer. I have, especially with my arm, it was hard to get access to compression in my arm because I started really needing the compression while I was over here in the UK, and I didn't yet have a diagnosis. So going through that process, it probably took me a year or so to get compression for my arm, and that was really scary, is having your limb swelling, know it's getting bigger, feeling the changes, and just feeling like there's nothing you can do. You know what you need, you know what helps it, but without that compression, it's just going to get worse. So that was really scary. But now I've got that compression, and in my arm, it's very mild because I've got that compression, and it's able to be just managed. And I was very sort of sad at first when I was told, like, oh, you're going to need compression for your arm, and oh, you're going to need compression for your right leg. That happened when I was like 22. But I don't worry about it so much anymore because I've come to realize and see compression is just a tool. So compression doesn't dictate to me what I have to do. It's just a tool for me to use. And I think when I frame it like that, it's a lot easier for me to just process and be like, I don't have to wear this every day. I usually do, but I don't have to. It's just there for me. It's just something to help me when I need it. And that's nothing to fear. And just taking it every day by day, you know?
1: That's an absolutely brilliant attitude. As a lymphedema therapist, I wish I saw more people like you who were open to compression and quite happy to wear it. Because it is the key, isn't it?
0: Yeah.
1: Okay.
0: I love my compression.
1: I love that you love your compression.
0: Hey, I'm really passionate about it.
1: What differences did you notice in access and treatment from New Zealand to the UK? Did you have to get a separate diagnosis in the UK?
0: Yes, yeah. And the diagnosis I got in the UK was with me going to the GP saying, I have primary lymphedema. I was diagnosed when I was 6. This is the treatment I need. I need to be referred to the lymphedema clinic. and that took a year and a half.

0: And so I just, for me, that was all right. I had compression garments that could, that sort of carried me over for a year and a half, but I feel like even that experience was quite quick. Yeah. For me, because I knew exactly what I needed. And I just feel for people, I can imagine going in and not knowing what it was and not being able to say, I have lymphedema, I need this, how long that process could take. And if you didn't have access to compression immediately as well, how much of a struggle that would be.
1: So it's as much about, if you don't know what it is and your doctor doesn't know what it is, then you're both in trouble. So have you, I found you on the on a Facebook page. I was really impressed with the message you were putting out on Facebook. And I wonder, are you working in lymphedema?
0: No, not at the moment. I volunteered a bit with a charity over here that does information for lymphedema, but only a little bit. But what I really want to get...
1: Oh, you've cut out. You there, Isabel?
0: Am I back?
1: You're back, yes.
0: Yeah, I'm back. Great. So, basically is that while I've been in London, the lymphedema clinic I had access to in the Wairarapa has closed, and I was always told there is no lymphedema clinic in Wellington, which
1: right.
0: I'm not 100% sure if that's true for primary lymphedema. So this... for me, is a massive issue. So I've been thinking about what can I do to change that? And how do I advocate for lymphedema treatment? And so that's kind of my personal mission at the moment.
1: Okay. And where are you at with that?
0: This is kind of step one. I'm kind of trying to explore connections and people already doing that work and how I can collaborate. So I was really grateful when you reached out to me. This is a really cool opportunity.
1: I'm really grateful that you're here to reach out to.
0: I think another thing that I'm looking into doing, I haven't really started doing it yet, but I want to figure out how we can get more people in New Zealand to train as lymphedema therapists.
1: Absolutely.
0: And that's through inspiring people, scholarships, funding, you know, whatever that looks like, because I think that's one of the real issues with, there's a shortage of lymphedema therapists.
1: There absolutely is. There's a lot getting trained at the moment, but there's also a lot retiring, so I think it's just balancing it all out.
0: Yes.
1: So are you planning on returning to New Zealand?
0: Yes. Yes, I'd love to return to New Zealand in the next couple of years. But to be honest, without a lymphedema clinic, I'm researching, trying to figure out which one I could get access to, but without a lymphedema clinic, my prospects don't look very good in terms of I need compression to live my life.
1: Absolutely.
0: How I live it at the moment.
1: So the situation, you're from Wellington, aren't you? That would be where you'd go?
0: Yes.
1: Yep. So in Wellington,
0: yes,
1: there is a lymphedema clinic at the hospital, but I believe they deal solely in cancer-related lymphedema. And they are...
0: Right.
1: It's a fairly new clinic. They've only been up and running for, I think, 3 years or so. For a while there was no service whatsoever. There are private therapists, but getting the funding for garments is the biggest hurdle for everyone. Most people have to fund themselves.
0: Yes.
1: Yeah.
0: And they're quite expensive as well.
1: Oh, yeah. Yep, definitely.
0: Yeah.
1: I went to prescribe something for someone the other day and it was coming in at a $700 or $800. And so she said, I'm going to have a rethink, which is such a massive hurdle to getting things the way that we need them to be.
0: No, it's just, compression is just so critical too.
1: Yeah.
0: Like, yeah.
1: So what sort of garments have you got?
0: So I have, do you mean the brand or just the type?
1: Type is fine, yep.
0: So I have separate toe pieces for both feet. So they just cover my toes and go halfway up my foot. And then I have below knee compression as well, so that kind of goes over the toe piece and then up to my knees. And then I have a separate glove that goes to my wrist, and then a separate piece, a sleeve, that goes all the way up my arm.
1: Okay. So you can do a bit of mix and match.
0: Yeah.
1: Yep.
0: And I have just got a comfy

0: wave of one leg, comfy wave.
1: Yep, I love comfy waves. Yep.
0: I love it so much. It's so good. It's so comfortable. I only had that for my biggest leg, but it really helps.
1: And the other question I was going to ask, do you know what knit your garments are? Are they flat knit or round knit?
0: I think they're flat knit. I'm not entirely sure.
1: Usually with actual swelling, that's what I would prescribe. The round knits are quite stretchy and they're a bit smoother. And they tend to really be only as a preventative.
0: I know my sleeve is quite thin and quite low compression.
1: Yeah.
0: So maybe my sleeve...
1: Yeah, possibly.
0: But I have class 3 on one leg and class 2 on another leg, I know that.
1: And how do you find wearing the class 3?
0: It's fine, to be honest. I think every time that I've got lymphedema in a new leg, it's been a bit of a process in order to kind of train my body to tolerate it. But yeah, because I wear them every day, it isn't an issue. I mean, sometimes it's painful. I can't wear them if I'm lying down too long in the day, or if I've got my legs up and not moving around enough, it'll become really painful. And saying that, the process of getting fitted for garments as well, there have been several garments that I've had that have been too strong or too tight in certain places.
1: Yep.
0: And there's a really specific pain that you get with that, which you just can't tolerate. There's no way. You've just got to whip that thing straight off. So I have experienced that, but over the years I've kind of worked with my lymphedema therapist to figure out what works for me, and now it isn't an issue. I've gone through that process recently with the glove as well, because the glove has been harder to tolerate because it goes past my elbow. But I was just in too strong a compression, so now with the lighter compression, that works well.
1: Yeah, I've never put anyone in a class 3. I've always thought class 2 was plenty. So class 3 can be a step up, can't it?
0: Yeah, they've got these little inserts sewn into them as well to try and shape my ankle.
1: Oh yeah.
0: That's a bit much. I'm not going to ask for those again. But
1: you can have those, so they're separate pieces and you can put them in and out yourself.
0: That might be better.
1: Yeah. So Graham, I heard you muttering some agreement there. How are you with compression?
2: I wear my stockings every day now. I didn't when I first got them. I was a bit self-conscious, mainly because of the colour of them. They were the sort of tan colour. And I sort of felt like old granny stockings that I was wearing. And I didn't want to be seen.
1: So you
2: I have black ones, and then they're... Yeah,
1: I was going to ask: Are you getting the technicolored tie-dye ones now that really just scream high fashion?
2: I didn't know you could get technicolored tie-dyed ones. No, I just go with black.
1: Very good. So you've both got this genetic condition. In terms of it being genetic, is there a test for that? Is there any way that you can recognise that that's the way it is?
0: Yes, less than a month ago, because the UK has a lot more resources and I'm like in the zone for a really good hospital for lymphedema, I just had my genetic test results come in the last month, and they determined that, well, basically from the pattern of inheritance, it was genetic, but that we don't have any known genetic condition that there is already known.
1: Yep.
0: So I've consented for our DNA for my DNA to be go to science, so they can try and identify the gene that is causing that.
1: Thank you. On behalf of everyone, thank you for doing that. That's exactly what we need. We need more research.
0: Yeah. Yes, so, definitely. Yeah.
1: So what have you guys learnt from each other in both having this condition? Graham.
2: Okay. What I've learned from watching Isabel go through it is you have to advocate for yourself. I sort of just took what the doctors said, and I found very quickly that they don't really know a lot about lymphedema. Cellulitis they know about, and they've got their protocols for dealing with that, but the extra complications because of

0: the lymphedema, then they're not that knowledgeable on. So it's really about what I've learned from Isabel is basically you have to advocate for yourself, and you have to be strong and say what you're feeling, and that we know our body. I mean, I'm because of that first bout of cellulitis, I'm very attuned to when I, you know, as soon as I feel any sort of fever or any sore on my leg, you know, I'm thinking, is this cellulitis, you know, is it, and so on.
1: And is it quite spontaneous, or do you find it, there's a trigger?
0: It can come out of nowhere, yeah.
1: Okay.
0: Yeah, like blisters is certainly a trigger. And so
1: you have to look after your feet.
0: Not to get blisters.
1: Yeah.
0: Yes, yeah, but I haven't had blisters for a long time. But when I was younger and I still play sport quite often, you know, blisters were a problem, yeah.
1: That's interesting, isn't it? What about you, yeah. Isabel?
2: Yeah, it's an interesting question because, yeah, growing up, I think I'm very lucky to have someone in my family, someone close to me who also has lymphedema, because I think a lot of people go through it alone, but I grew up through it for my whole life with my dad having it and being able to have that guidance and someone who took you seriously, because something like lymphedema, I feel like some people kind of discount it as like you're wearing silly socks, you know, you've got silly little compression socks that people wear on the plane, and that's that. But just being acknowledged, you know, for my whole life and having someone there who knows exactly what I'm going through. And also, again, I know I've already said this plenty of times, but just how important compression is as well, because Dad didn't have access to compression his whole life. And I feel like I have had that, and I am in a better position now because of that.
1: Fantastic. So, Graham, I'm going to come back to you and ask you, what gives you hope about the future for people living with lymphedema? Asking the big questions.
0: At the moment, not a lot, because as Isabel mentioned, we in the Wairarapa, which is where I live, we've lost, you know, 3 years ago, I was able to go to the lymphedema therapist, get measured for stockings, get new stockings every 6 months. But that's all gone away. There's a shortage of lymphedema therapists, yeah. So the clinic closed. The funding's gone away. I don't know what happened with that. And so I haven't had new stockings for 3 years now, and my current stockings have got holes in them.
1: They're not working anymore.
0: I am working.
1: No, yep. They aren't working
0: anymore.
1: I work
0: from home. Oh, sorry. They aren't working. I've had 3 bouts of cellulitis in the last 6 weeks.
1: Okay, so you need to see a lymphedema therapist, don't you?
0: Yes. I have trouble getting, because I'm also blind.
1: So that means you can't drive yourself to a lymphedema clinic.
0: No, that's right. Mm-hmm. And it's very hard to get
1: that access.
0: I have mobility issues as well.
1: Okay.
0: Which with the blindness makes it really harder.
1: A lot.
0: It's because you're very nervous about going anywhere.
1: Unfamiliar, yeah.
0: Especially better. Yeah, yeah.
1: Okay.
0: So really, that's...
1: You're struggling.
0: Yes.
1: Yeah.
0: Yes, that's fair to say.
1: Okay,
0: yeah.
1: So we need to do something about that, don't we? What about you, Isabel? If someone's been recently diagnosed or thinks they might have lymphedema, what would you most want them to know?
2: What would I most want them to know? If they've been recently diagnosed, I'd want them to know that it's hard to say to someone who would be recently diagnosed that you need to trust yourself and knowing your body, but I think with time, people who are recently diagnosed will come to know what their lymphedema feels like and what's out of place, and they'll have lots of things being told to them, or maybe nothing at all, that like they won't have any information, or maybe they'll see things online, drink heaps of turmeric or something like that. But I think you've just got to really, for yourself, feel out, like test what is good for you and what isn't. I was told that my whole life that I couldn't run, and I did a little bit, but I was always

0: was doing it kind of nervously, never really committed to it. But now the medical advice has changed that running is good for lymphedema. And so I'm giving it a go and just feeling how it is on my body. I know that sometimes I overdo it and my legs will swell up and become red, and I'm like, okay, well, that was bad, that was too much.
1: So what would you do in that circumstance? Would you then step into a whole raft of self-care?
0: Yes.
1: What would that look like?
0: For me, that looks like a lot of moisturising, lying with my leg up, wearing my comfy wave, not running for a while, letting my leg heal, being like, okay, what was the situation that made that happen? Was I dehydrated? Was it too hot? Was it too far? Was I pushing myself too hard? And I think just in the space, I've only been running for a year, but I've started to kind of be able to feel when I'm running, when it is pushing it too much and then stopping. So I think that comes with time, but for anyone recently diagnosed, I'd say just experiment. Don't go do anything against medical advice, but just try and figure out for yourself what your limitations are. They may not be what you expect. And unfortunately as well, you have to advocate for yourself. So find out as much information as you can. That's why organizations like the Lymph Info Trust are really good, is because they can give you that information that you need at least to get started. Research and just know as much as you can.
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1: Side and out of mind, OT overthinking of down the line. 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
1: In Radio Hawke's Bay Community News, Hawke's Bay Helicopter Trust has farewelled its long-standing principal sponsor, Lowe Corporation, after more than 30 years of dedicated support. The Lowe's family backing dates back to 1992, helping establish the region's rescue helicopter service and enabling hundreds of life-saving missions every year. Managing Director Andy Lowe says continuing his father Graham's legacy has been an honour, with his focus now shifting to environmental and youth initiatives, including Cape Sanctuary. Trust Chair Blair O'Keefe says the Lowe's family contribution has been remarkable, leaving a lasting legacy as the service prepares for the arrival of its new Airbus helicopter. The Wallace Foundation, led by Jonathan and Marie Wallace, has been announced as the new principal sponsor, with the service now officially named the Wallace Foundation Rescue Helicopter. The Trust says the partnership comes at a pivotal time, supporting a service that responds to around 400 call-outs a year and remains free to the community 24/7. And Hastings District Council has adopted its 2026-27 annual plan, confirming an average rates rise of 5.9% and retaining current commercial and industrial rating differentials. The decision follows 233 submissions, with councillors agreeing the existing structure will remain in place for the coming year, while a full rating review is planned for the next long-term plan. Mayor Wendy Shottam says the council worked hard to reduce the projected increase from 10%, noting both businesses and households are under financial pressure. The Hastings CBD targeted rate will be paused for a year, while Waipatiki sewage targeted rate will be amended to support a wastewater upgrade. The plan came into effect from the 1st of July 2026. And thanks to our friends at Local Democracy reporting for the following story. Hastings CBD business owners say they're extremely disappointed the District Council has voted to retain its commercial and industrial rating differentials, despite widespread concern over steep rate hikes. Some CBD properties will face increases of up to 50%, prompting frustration from the Hastings Business Association, which says hundreds of businesses shared the financial pressures they're under. Councillors voted 10-5 to keep the current structure, noting any reduction would shift costs onto residential ratepayers. And Howlocky residents risk losing their recycling bins under a new contamination reduction program launching September 1. Contamination has climbed to 27% across the district, and at levels above 10%,

0: entire truckloads can't be recycled. Council says residents will receive warning tags and education first, but repeated infringements will see bins confiscated for up to a year, replaced temporarily with clear recycling bags. And as board, Brendan McCullum has been sacked as England's test coach but will stay in charge of the white ball sides. He says he's gutted but respects the decision, ending his four-year spell leading the test team.
1: A few showers in the morning, but clearing to a lovely fine day. Northeasterlies turning northwesterly at night. A high of 18 and a low of 5. Tomorrow, fine, beautiful day. Northwesterlies dying out in the afternoon. A high of 19.
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3: Listeners, and welcome back to Toastmasters, Napier Toastmasters. Today I have with me in the studio Ian, and we are on part three of his podcast, The Journey. So just very briefly, there is an optional elective. Well, an elective is optional, isn't it? That's a double up of wording. Get your brain in action, Jackie. And it requires a Toastmaster to complete to record a maximum or a minimum of 60 minutes of a podcast. So today we are completing the 60 minutes, and Ian is going to be covering The Journey Part 3. And just very briefly, I've just said to Ian, this is about him riding the Camino, and we've not even got there yet. So, Ian, over to you to pick up from where we left off and your continuing journey.
4: Thank you so much, Jackie. Yes, indeed, day one, which wasn't actually the Camino, that certainly was one of my more exciting days in my life. I've got to be careful because my wife might be listening and so forth. So obviously, having woken up the next day, I was feeling quite jaded from the cycling, and the places I was staying at, the lady there offered to take me back to St. Gaudens because, as I mentioned, Aspet was actually out in the countryside. I'm not sure how I actually picked that place, but I thought there were some country roads that could take me on to Lourdes. But anyway, she saved me another 15 or so K, and so and took me back. I felt a bit of a cheat, actually, sort of taking my bike out of the boot, but as I say, I was sort of quite grateful at the time. So on I went, and the next place I ended up going to was Lourdes, and for many Christians or even Catholics out there, Lourdes has a significant sort of religious side to it, where there's a grotto where supposedly the holy water there can cure all sorts of things. I won't sort of go into it, but Lourdes to me, and I am a Catholic, was quite disappointing. And I often say to people when they ask me what I thought of Lourdes, I say it reminds me of Jesus when he drove all the people out of the temple and so forth, and it just sort of seemed very, very commercialised. There were rosary beads and all sorts of things. But anyway, I actually met up with my wife, and we had a lovely meal that night, went to the procession, and then obviously I was on my way the next day to a place called Oloron St. Marie. The temperature that day was 7 degrees when I started, and when I looked at the weather forecast, it said that

0: It felt like three. And so when I was on my way, I got hit with a lot of hail was actually coming, and sort of so hard that I had to pull over into a bus shelter. And I sat there and watched these sort of, I'll call them almost marble size bits of hail bounce off the road. But anyway, I undeterred, was on my way and made myself to the next Airbnb place I'd booked at Oleron. And there was a lovely family that, and it happened to be my birthday that day. And when I mentioned it was my birthday, they made up a little cake and so forth. And then the following day was basically Oleron through to St. John Pierre de Port, where once again I was staying at a Airbnb place, a quaint sort of 16th, 17th century house, and under it was a stable where basically the cattle would actually stay as well. So really, really, really good. So getting to St. John Pierre de Port was sort of an experience in itself, because just it's a small township. I think there's about 1,500 people in total. But normally on a day, they have about 500 people a day depart St. Pierre de Port and obviously start the Camino. Before you do that, you have to go to the pilgrim's office where you pick up what they call a pilgrim's passport. No, don't be alarmed. You don't have to show a hell of a lot of credentials there, but the passport is relatively cheap. I think it's, when I did it, it was €2, and I looked up the other day and I think it's €3 or €4 now, so, you know, $6 or $7. Really, it's just a large sheet of cardboard folded up where you are to get a stamp basically to all the places that you stayed at. And I'll sort of say later on why the significance of that. So I picked up this passport, got my very first stamp put on from the pilgrim's office, and there I was ready to go on day five of my trip. And of course, from St. John Pierre de Port, you cross the Pyrenees and down to, and if you're walking, down to Roncesvalles, which is probably 25 to 28 K from St. John Pierre de Port. Of course, I was on a bike, so cycling, and I didn't quite understand fully, but obviously, once you left the township, you were out into the countryside, and their paths are not like the cycleways that you have in Hawke's Bay. The paths are normally sort of 3 or 4 feet wide. They're not laid and anything, and it's just sort of like a goat track, but maybe in better condition than a goat track that they're. So cycling, if you like, up was probably not quite as easy as I thought. Not so much because of the steepness, but more so because there were people on the path, and obviously they're carrying their packs and so forth.
1: So Ian, can I just ask a question? When you're biking and others are walking, were you like the sole rider, like you haven't got other riders with you?
0: Correct, yes. I didn't make that clear. It's certainly at the beginning that this was all a solo effort.
1: Right.
0: So I had everything that I needed for the trip, I had to carry with me on my bike. So I had things like spare things for the bike, tube and so forth, and tools to, in case something happened. And then obviously all my clothing as well. So yes, you're quite right. I had quite a large, or two large panniers, and then on the top of the carrier there was also another compartment where I actually put everything. And I also had a small backpack on my back as well, which very quickly I sort of had to go and buy some things later on to, if you like, try and put onto my panniers because it was quite heavy. But anyway, I did manage to cycle up a reasonable distance to a little outlet Orison.

0: which I think is about 8 or 9K up there. And there I had my first break and obviously caught up with a number of walkers in particular. So I think I mentioned that I'd give some tips and tricks, not so much because I actually did the walking, but certainly having talked to many, many pilgrims that were walking. The ideal weight in your pack is about 10% of your weight. So if you're 70 kg, your pack and contents should only weigh about 7 kg.
1: A carry-on bag to an aircraft.
0: Yeah.
1: Yes.
0: So bear in mind that you're going to encounter all sorts of conditions. You know, you're going to get normally the weather, and if you're walking at the right time, the weather is relatively warm enough, but certainly you're still going to get rain. You're going to have a change of clothes, and certainly at night you want to have something that's sort of nice and comfortable, but also you also want to stay warm as well. So I must say also there's lots of mementos that you can buy, but probably the most significant is the scallop shell. As here in New Zealand, it's probably not as unique as anywhere else in the world, a scallop shell. And normally there's just a red cross printed on it, and most people have those attached to the back of their pack. And some of them have, you know, the country that they came from and their flags and so forth from there. Of course, the other thing is it's great to also understand or try and learn a little bit of Spanish. And what I found is that, in fact, in any country you go to, if you can say some simple words, the local people sort of appreciate, and even though your pronunciation is not so great, they appreciate that you're making an effort. And particularly I know words like, you know, gracias, and so for, and hola, for hello, and so forth. It's just appreciated to do that. On the Camino itself, there's actually a saying as well, and it took me a while to sort of get into the swing of it, but there's a saying called Buen Camino, and after you say it for a while, you go, Buen Camino. So normally when you're leaving somewhere, or that the shopkeeper or whatever, if they know that you're a pilgrim, they will actually say that to you, and you normally just say it back just as a normal phrase. It, in Spanish, it means good way, and probably I guess it's basically saying have a good trip, and I hope it goes well for you. So 8K in, I was off my bike, pushing it up over the Pyrenees. It's really, really actually not as strenuous as it sounds. It's quite a gradual climb and so forth from there. What I did underestimate, though, was the difficulty, particularly coming down where the track was even narrower, basically just single file, and it was a little more steeper. And so taking my bike down that was actually quite tricky, but managed to get there.
1: Sorry to interrupt, and I was going to say, and of course your bike is now weighted,
0: yes,
1: because of what you're carrying, so it's going to be pushing you downhill,
0: yes,
1: as well.
0: Yes, yeah, I had about, I estimated about 20 to 25 kg. Because bear in mind, I also had my other clothes, because after the Camino, we were actually going on a holiday. So I had to carry them as well, even though that's it. Now, for some people, you can actually get your bags taken from, you know, place to place. It's normally about €5 a bag. So from you can drop your bag off somewhere in St. John Pierre de Port, and Roncesvalles is the recognised stage one end, so that's about 25 or 28k on, and a courier will drop the bag off there, and you can then pick up the bag and obviously your lodgings there as well.
1: But you didn't do that.

0: No.
1: Okay.
0: No, sometimes I reflect, and many of the things I did were sort of out of ignorance, and some of the things were just sheer, just stubbornness that, no, I can do this, I'm a Kiwi, and it'll be fine, and it would be from there. So now, I mentioned, like, the first stage at the end is Roncesvalles, and there's a big monastery, and that can hold about 300 people, so they can stay 300 people, and it feeds all of those 300 people. Now, these are called albergues. I apologise if it's not the right pronunciation, but an albergue is a hostel where only pilgrims can stay. So just a tourist just can't stay there. You have to have the pilgrim's passport, and when you check in, you obviously hand them their passport. They put a stamp on it to recognise that you're staying there. Or even if you're just passing through, they will just stamp it, as I got a stamp put on mine. And then I obviously carried on, if you like, basically almost to Pamplona. So that was sort of my 80 to 90K that I had to conclude that particular day. So each day was just filled with lots of, I call it, adventures. Some things were going well, some things that weren't going well. I must tell you, I fell into the trap, because we were in France for 3 or 4 days before we actually went, when I started the Camino. I went to a telecommunications company called Orange. I thought it was a wee bit like Vodafone, so Orange is a communications company, and I got a local SIM, and obviously because I was in France, I got a French SIM put in. But when I actually got to Pamplona, I found that my phone actually stopped working. And because I'm in Spain now, so I actually went to the Orange shop and explained to them that I bought the SIM card, and I thought I'd explain to them where we were going, and that the SIM card has stopped working and that they need to fix it. And the guy there sort of basically said that, no, it's, you're in Spain now and you have to buy another SIM. Now, you talk about stubbornness. I was so angry. I don't know why, but I was probably angry with myself and not understanding before I started buying that. But I actually walked out of the shop. And so what quickly happened is that where I could look up when I was out in the countryside or anywhere, I could look up and use my phone now could not work, except when I went to a cafe where... and Wi-Fi is very, very prominent. That we do from there. So Pamplona, I stayed at another albergue. As it happened to be another monastery where probably there was, it could hold about 100 to 150 people. Just think of it, one large room, or many large rooms, but a large room with about 15 double bunks down one side and 15 double bunks down the other. So in each room, probably about 50 to 60 people. Wow. And sharing facilities and toilet facilities. They are relatively comfortable, but let's just say that because of people's sleeping habits, getting up in the middle of the night with putting their torches on. There were all sorts of noises during the night, lots of snoring and so forth. So, as I say, the bed was comfortable, but obviously the you were sort of woken many, many times with people either clambering back, and I was on the top bunk and I had to go to the toilet sort of midnight, and, you know, climbing down off the bunk in the dark, and then down to the toilet, and then coming back and climbing back on, moving the bunk.

And obviously another bunk probably a metre away on either side of you. So that's something that you very quickly get used to, and it sort of goes from there. Each day something happened. I'll just leave it at that in terms of something good happened every day and something not so good happened. But as I say, nothing disastrous. Nothing as great as what happened on my very first day of my ride. One of the highlights to me was going to a place called Estella. And I'd read about this before I'd go, where there's a, think of it as the Mission Winery, and there's a fountain there where it has wine come out of this fountain, and you're allowed to take and drink the wine at this place. I didn't quite realise it, because when I got there it was sort of 10 to 10:30 in the morning, and I obviously didn't really want to drink wine, so I emptied my drink bottle and I filled up a 750 Powerade drink bottle with all this wine that I was going to consume. And I then found a sign as I was leaving that you're meant to drink the wine, if you like, at the place. So it was really, that was fine. That was fine. I definitely had a great evening there. Now, I've got to say also, what happens too is that you have what, or you can order when you go to a cafe / restaurant, what they call a pilgrim's meal. So these are relatively cheap. They were, you know, £5 to £7, so probably in about 15 to 20 New Zealand dollars. I dare say the prices would have gone up. And there you get sort of normally sort of bread given to you, quite often soup, and then I'll call it a main course, often something like pork chops, chicken, and obviously a bit of pasta and so forth from there. So, which reminds me, you should really be prepared to take, obviously, a drink with you. Just to give you an idea, I was drinking 2 cans of Coke a day, 2 bananas, as well as obviously having a good breakfast, a good lunch, and then obviously a good tea. So that was just there. If you are walking, and a friend of mine came to get some advice from me, and what I came across on the way was there was a place in Burgos where you can hire bikes and go to Leon. If you walk it, it's about 7 days. But on a bike, it's 3 days. And it breaks up the trip as well. Burgos to Leon is predominantly flat, so that's the plains of Spain. And so that's what I'd recommend if you wanted to break that up. Some other highlights, obviously, and the highest point, it was not actually the Pyrenees, but a mountain range where they have an Iron Cross, Cruz de Ferro. Now, this is a place where before you start your Camino, you normally take something from your country, like a stone, something small, obviously not weighing too much. And at this cross, there's just literally tens of thousands of stones. Some are symbolic for people, some not. I must get on to, if you like, when I finally got into Santiago de Compostela. Now, talk about joy. It was just absolutely there. Think of somewhere like Christchurch and the square that's there. There's a big basilica, the cathedral that's there. Literally hundreds of people have just finished, and there's high fives and just exhilaration. And obviously for me, it was just the adventure had turned into something a little more meaningful. Won't get too religious, but it actually had a lot more purpose than just riding my bike. And so it was just so good. I just wonder if I could conclude
Jackie, by just reading something from a passionate

0: priest, Father Paul Trainer, and I just came across this. Beyond its spiritual and religious significance, the Camino de Santiago's meaning also serves as a rich metaphor for the journey of life itself. Life, much like the Camino, is a series of steps, some smooth and easy, others steep and difficult. Along the way, there are moments of joy, but also moments of fatigue, doubt, and challenge. The Camino offers a mirror to our lives, revealing how we navigate adversity, celebrate moments of grace, and how we can transform ourselves through our experiences.
1: Wow. It says it all, really, doesn't it?
0: Yes.
1: So how long did it actually take you, Ian, from start to finish?
0: Right, so... From Toulouse to Santiago, it was 14 days.
1: Right.
0: And I covered 1,200 kilometres in that 14 days.
1: Right.
0: Yes.
1: And when I asked that question earlier, I kind of had in my mind that there would be more cyclists around you, and obviously that's not the case. There's more walkers.
0: No, definitely there's, I would say, there would be 1 in 50, maybe 1 in 100 cyclists. As I got onto the trip, I did meet up with some cyclists, but we didn't sort of companion at all. Interestingly enough, at the Estella, where the wine place is, I met a Spanish guy. He couldn't speak any English, and obviously my Spanish was so limited. He had a bike similar to mine, and I never met him until when I went to get my Compostela, which I must sort of mention as well. At the very end, if you have a certain number of stamps and have traversed, you get a certificate they call the Compostela. And just as I was walking into the office, there was this holler and yelling out, and I turned around, and it was the cyclist that I'd met 700K earlier, and he was finishing at about the same time. So it's just sort of quite fate as would have it. So
1: that passport is a nice remembrance thing to have at the end.
0: Yes, it's a sort of really flash, very flash certificate, really scrolled like writing on it. You do have to pay for it. I think that's probably the most dearest thing. It might have been something like 7 or 8 euros, so let's say 20 New Zealand dollars. So it is certainly a memento that you can look, although I don't really have it hanging anywhere, but it is just a memento of, and it brings back so much memories of your trip. So
1: absolutely.
0: Yeah.
1: I thank you, Ian, and I'm sure the listeners are interested as well. There will be people who've probably done the Camino and probably more likely walked it and related to what you're saying. And there could be others who are going, well, that's on my bucket list to do.
0: Mm.
1: So thank you for sharing your trip. I think the leading up to, being pulled over by the gendarmes and escorted and some of those things were like, and you hadn't even got onto the Camino. So I found those really interesting. But for listeners, this is Toastmasters. We've all got a story to tell. And this is something that Ian's been wanting to do for a while, to put down in words his experience on the journey, as we've now done over 3 programs. We thank you for listening. Thank you to Radio Hawke's Bay. And if you want to know more about Toastmasters, you can contact me, Jackie, 021-041-0889. Find us on Facebook or come along to a meeting. We meet on the 2nd and 4th Monday at the Green Meadows East Community Hall, 83 Tate Drive, from 7 to 9. Thank you, Ian, and thank you for listening.
0: Oh, thank you so much, Jackie, and your listeners. 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

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Remember, never enter, swim or drive through floodwater. Driving conditions will be hazardous in many areas, so avoid unnecessary travel. Keep up to date with the latest forecast at metservice.com/warnings/home or go onto the CDM website civildefence.govt.nz. 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If you wish to have your story heard, contact info@radiohawkesbay.org.nz.